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1: Republicans face some liabilities this midterm election year. High cost of living, an unpopular war, an unpopular president. But they do have one big advantage, money. And Democrats have taken notice.
2: Money can't change the weather, but it can be an umbrella for them going into this election.
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Taking a look at the forecast for tonight, there's a chance for showers, mostly before midnight across the state, then partly to mostly cloudy. Some patchy fog on the eastern edge of the state and in Riverton. Lows will be in the 40s to 50s. Tomorrow, morning fog burning off to mostly sunny with a chance for afternoon rain and thunderstorms in most places. It could rain all day in Evanston, Pinedale, and Jackson. Highs will be in the 60s and 70s in many places, in the low 80s in Cheyenne, Douglas, and Sheridan.

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2: And here is Mr. Randall Gooseby, having conquered Florence Price's first violin concerto, he naturally moved on to the second one. It's a good bit shorter, so why not, right?

Yannick Naizet-Séguin, leading the Philadelphia Orchestra featuring violinist Randall Goosby, performing Florence Price's second violin concerto. That was among her very last compositions, putting her squarely into the category of what on earth would they have done next if they hadn't passed on.

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1: Well, I'm Caroline McCracken Flesher, and I'm not from around these parts. I'm from Ireland originally, but I've lived here for 30 years, and I've been very dependent on Wyoming public radio and public media to connect me around the state and at home, and across the world, in fact. 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
2: How do you like to get to work? Do you drive? Do you take the bus? Or maybe you walk? For over a year, in the mid-1950s, thousands of African-American residents in the city of Montgomery boycotted buses and walked to work instead. It cost the public transit system in Montgomery between 30,000 and 40,000 fares per day, which adds up to about $2.5 billion in today's money. And it inspired composer Margaret Bonds to write this music, based on the hymn, I Want Jesus to Walk With Me. Here's the Royal Scottish National Orchestra, led by Kellen Gray, performing the Montgomery Variations by Margaret Bonds.

0: It's Kellen Gray leading the Royal Scottish National Orchestra, Montgomery Variations, by composer Margaret Bonds.
1: Taking a look at the forecast for tonight, there's a chance for showers, mostly before midnight across the state, then partly to mostly cloudy. Some patchy fog on the eastern edge of the state and in Riverton. Lows will be in the 40s to 50s. Tomorrow, morning fog burning off to mostly sunny with a chance for noon rain and thunderstorms in most places. It could rain all day in Evanston, Pinedale, and Jackson. Highs will be in the 60s and 70s in many places, in the low 80s in Cheyenne, Douglas, and Sheridan.

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0: Hello, welcome to Newsday on the BBC World Service with James Copnall in London and Anne Soy in Nairobi.
1: Well, this week we've had people discussing the potential dangers and the benefits of AI. We'll continue that debate with three experts from around the world.
0: And we'll look at the growing political and economic links between Canada and the European Union. But first, this news.

0: I think they realize that I actually want what's best for them.
1: Hmm.
0: And so our listeners, when I finish talking to them, my life is not different. But if I did a good job, I can help them move to a different level than they were before. Sometimes more lovingly, sometimes more direct, depending on how the call shakes out and how the person is approaching it. As an example,
2: my boyfriend is receiving a pretty large settlement in the next coming months.
0: And if someone is calling up to ask to do something that we tell you not to do,
2: I'm wondering if it's better to do a big down payment and get a mortgage on the house.
1: Why do you want a mortgage?
2: I don't know.
0: And they know that. We just laugh with them and go, God, you knew when you called here, we weren't going to tell you to do that.
2: I'm not sure.
1: Well, you just told me you wanted a mortgage.
0: We turn up the heat as the call goes on.
1: Well, let me send him a warning through you, and you're not going to like this.
0: And it gets more stressful.
1: There is no we. You're not married.
2: Exactly. Yeah.
1: There's a he. It's his money.
0: But it can end oftentimes with compassion and loving situations. If someone's in a bad situation, I'll walk with them, but I'm not going to endorse their stupidity so they feel better.
3: Do some of your listeners and viewers think that you're mean?
0: Oh, definitely. Definitely.
3: Is that what they need from you?
0: Yeah. No, that's not what they, that's how they feel. And I can't control that. That's not my job. My job is to make sure I help them.
3: Let's zoom out a little bit, Dave, because it would be great to understand from your perspective where this moment fits into more recent financial crises that we've seen over the last couple of decades. Let's start with the dot-com bubble burst in 2000. Where were you when that happened, and how did it play out, Dave?
0: Well, we were on the air doing this show. That one scared people because it scared them about their future. Their 401ks, their retirement plans invested in good mutual funds took a serious nosedive.
4: I'm probably down about 25%.
5: Probably about 40%.
6: And what do you think about that?
5: Not happy with it at all.
0: The dot-coms were all emerging market tech startups. And they crashed like left and right, and thus the bubble crashed.
7: We burned through the money that we got, and times are not looking up right now.
8: It's very sad. It's like being at an ongoing funeral that never ends until the auction comes.
0: And we had people not making a profit, companies not making a profit, and their stocks going through the roof, and some of those went away. So it was mostly centered on I lost a bunch of value in my retirement if I was a very high risk taker.
3: In terms of the shock waves of that crisis, is it more serious in your view than where we are now?
0: No. Well, where we are now, there's not really a shock wave from what we've got now. 2008 and the pandemic were the two with the highest by far shock waves through the all the way through the consumer household. To call where we currently are a crisis is, I think that's silly.
3: Well, I'm glad you raised those two, because the GFC, the global financial crisis of 2008, and the pandemic, those are the two I wanted to run through with you. When it comes to 2008, did you see that one coming, Dave?
0: No, I did not. And honestly, I didn't think it was going to go as deep as it did. It went deeper than I thought it would.
9: We've seen triple-digit swings in the stock market. Major financial institutions have teetered on the edge of collapse, and some have failed. As uncertainty has grown, many banks have restricted lending. Credit markets have frozen, and families and businesses have found it harder to borrow money. We are in the midst of a serious financial crisis.
3: Well, the 2008 crisis, there's a potentially an interesting parallel with the situation the United States finds itself in at the moment. And that's the fact that in 2008, the U.S. was embroiled in two long-term conflicts, one in Iraq, the other one in Afghanistan. If you fast forward to now, are you concerned that the U.S. involvement in Iran could keep exacerbating the economic situation?
0: No, because I don't think it's making it that bad now.
3: Even though gas prices at the pump are extremely high by American standards, for example?
0: I don't think extremely high is correct. They're lower than they were under Joe Biden. They're higher than they were when Trump went out of office by far the first time. And so does the president control gas prices? No, they don't. Supply and demand does. And they can do some things like turn on and off pipelines and bomb Iran that affect supply demand. But, you know, gas prices are not causing an economic crisis in the United States today. They're high and they're uncomfortable. I filled up my truck the other day. It was $150. I didn't like that.
3: How much did it used to cost?
0: You know, it's 100 and it's been as high as 200 sometimes. It's come down.
3: Okay, well, let's skip forward a few years then to the COVID pandemic in 2020. That affected the whole world for about 3 years. When you talk to Americans now, 6 years down the line, how often does it come up?
0: I think when I talk to anyone anywhere in the world, there's a level of PTSD from that event. But economically, I mean, when you shut down entire economies, I don't know what you expect except problems. You shut down personal incomes. You shut down the source of the personal incomes, which are the companies that are creating the incomes. And so you can't just turn that off and not have a negative effect.
10: You know, the last crisis was the major crisis was the global financial crisis. At that time, the global economy shrunk by 0.1%. So it was negative 0.1%. Right now, in our baseline, we're talking about growth at negative 3%. So this is the worst since the Great Depression.
3: How much would you say that crisis has shaped the way we are in the world now?
0: Way more than I wish it did. And there's still some hyperbole, still some lingering effects. One of them is, for instance, working remote. Working remote was almost non-existent prior to the pandemic, and then it became like this raging fad pandemic that you had to work remote. We have 1,100 team members here, and we don't work remote. We work at work, and we did through the pandemic too. And we have found that our productivity is way higher, and the individuals that are in the office have a way higher percentage of getting promoted. There's tons of research coming out now that working remote is bad for the team member. And so people are moving away from it in the United States, but they've not moved all the way away from it. So we've still got some office buildings and major markets that were full of people pre-pandemic and are empty today.
3: So of those three crises that we've run through there, so we had the dot-com bubble in 2000, we had the global financial crisis, which started in 2008, and then the pandemic of 2020. Where would you rank those three alongside the situation that the United States and the world finds itself in now, Dave?
0: The pandemic is by far the worst thing I've ever experienced in my life. Nothing even close. Because of the extremes that everything went to. And the economic impact was just devastating in my lifetime. I'm 66 years old. 2008 would be the second one. Dot-com will be the third one. And again, I've had other things. I can't lay my hand on one right now in my memory, but other times that I was more worried than I am at this moment. So I don't consider us sitting in a major dramatic crisis right now. There's some pain points in our economy, but I don't think the word crisis applies.

0: Let's talk a little bit about the role of politicians in the economy in the United States. You've previously blamed politicians for what you consider Americans' economic dependence. You've said presidents should do, quote, as little as possible about the economy. How would you rate Donald Trump on that basis?
1: Medium. There's some things he's done have been very good. Other things he's done have been a bit showboaty, which we might expect from President Trump. And in general, he's done fine. But some of the things he promised, he's not been able to deliver, but they're really not in his control all the time. You know, President Biden got blamed for 9.6% inflation coming out of the pandemic. I blame President Biden for a lot of different things, but that wasn't one of them.
0: You supported Donald Trump in the 2024 election. Do you stand by that support?
1: Sure. Yeah. But I've never supported someone 100%. I don't even agree with myself all the time, much less agree with an individual in the White House all the time. And so we don't play politics. It's just in terms of really getting in and just say, this is my guy. And no matter what he does, he's right. Nah, some of the stuff he does is silly. And some of the stuff he does has been genius.
0: What's been silly, as you say, about his economic policies?
1: Well, the tariff thing was very herky-jerky. It was all over the map. And because of the methodology he was using to negotiate was so brutal. And it created a lot of volatility. And it has really put the hurt on some small business people. And it really wasn't his intent. I know what his intent was. It doesn't matter what the intent was. The result was that, you know, I talked to a small business guy the other day, his profits, a whole bunch of his profits went to tariffs this year, and he's not happy. Net is probably going to be okay over time, but in the short term, man, it created some ripples that were not positive.
0: There are a couple of things that Donald Trump has said over the last few months that have raised some eyebrows, not just in the United States, but also around the world. We're going to play a couple of them to you, and we'd be interested to get your response to them.
2: I don't want to hear about the affordability, because right now we're much less. If you look at energy, we're getting close to $2 a gallon gasoline.
3: I don't want to drive housing prices down. I want to drive housing prices up.
4: The word affordability is a fake word made up by the Democrats. Here's where it's fake, because they made it up.
5: I don't think about American financial situation. I don't think about anybody.
0: When you heard Donald Trump say those things, Dave, what was your reaction?
1: Sounded just like Donald Trump. I mean, he's constantly spouting at something. That's his approach to handling the media, is dropping soundbite there one way or the other. Then we can go back and we can look at the actual, what he has actually done versus what he said. Again, do I worship Donald Trump? No, I don't. But I'm also not going to just sit and go, he's the most ridiculous buffoon on the world. Because some of the stuff he's done has been absolutely genius. And some of it is, some of the things come out of his mouth, we all shake our head and go, what? But there it is.
0: Would you advise Donald Trump to use those kinds of words?
1: I don't get the opportunity to advise Donald Trump.
0: If you were his advisor, hypothetically speaking.
1: You know, I don't like the word affordability either. Because it has a spirit of victimhood on it versus I control my destiny by controlling the controllables. If you want to be a homeowner and you make $78,000 a year, you cannot choose to live in Manhattan.
0: Do you think Americans are generally bad with money?
1: Americans, and for that matter, people around the world, depending in developing countries, are generally bad with money. They generally spend more than they make. They generally carry a level of consumer debt that's unhealthy. They generally don't save well for the future. And so, yeah, 78% of Americans are living paycheck to paycheck. I think we can call that bad with money. And that's one of the reasons we have millions and millions of listeners, is people are struggling with that issue and going, okay, how can I get better? I got to fix the guy in my house more than I got to fix the guy in the White House.
0: Dave, Americans pride themselves on their pull yourself up by your bootstraps ethos. I feel qualified to say that, Dave, because you can't tell from my accent, but I am actually, I am a citizen. I'm a US citizen, so I'm allowed to talk about this. Do you feel that the pull yourself up by your bootstraps ethos is still alive and well?
1: You know, the problem with pull yourself up by your bootstraps is it represents the positive of personal responsibility, but it represents the negative in that it's naive because no one ever does it alone. I've worked very, very hard, and I've told the truth, and I've been very principled, and I've been very, very, very consistent, sickeningly consistent. I did those things, but I did them in an environment with a lot of wonderful human beings walking alongside me that also believed in this and caused it to happen.
0: Well, let's turn to the current moment, Dave, because it's election season in the United States. A lot of indicators suggest this question of affordability, a word that you've said you don't like, you don't recognize. Nonetheless, it seems for some people it might be the most consistent issue that keeps coming up time and time again and may decide the election. You interviewed Donald Trump back in October 2024.
6: So, President Trump, thanks for taking time to sit down with us.
0: Just before he was reelected.
6: We did a show called The Ramsey Show and talked to regular folks every day, calling in most of the time with financial
0: and
6: trouble.
0: And you asked him back then about the cost of living.
6: They're not concerned with a lot of things, but they are concerned with $8 eggs, $5 gas, 7% interest rates, and a house they can't afford with wages not going up as fast as house prices.
0: He pledged in that interview to you that he was going to cut the cost of energy by 50% and that he was going to bring the tax rate down.
7: I believe I'll be able to get energy down to 50% of what it is right now within a period of less than a year.
6: Wow.
7: That's pretty good. It's going to happen fast.
0: Has he lived up to the pledges that he made to you when you spoke to him back in 2024 on the cost of living?
1: Those numbers have not happened. But again, he's a politician running for office, and I have never seen a politician ever of either party deliver on something like that, because I don't think it's in their control. Now, we don't have $8 eggs anymore, and the grocery basket has not continued to, at the time of that interview, the grocery cart analysis of what someone pays for groceries was skyrocketing, and that has stopped. But he didn't cut it in half, and he didn't cut energy in half. No, that is not. But again, I didn't think he would when he said that.
0: You sound quite forgiving, Dave. Do you think U.S. voters will be similarly forgiving?
1: I have no idea. I'm not a political analyst. I truly have no idea.
0: Well, you speak to Americans every day. What's your sense from that, though?
1: The ones that I speak to think that what happens at their house, and if they don't think that by the time I finish with them, I want them thinking that what happens at their house is more important than what happens at the White House.
0: But who are they blaming?
1: If you elect a congressman because you think the congressman is going to change your life, you're a fool. When you borrow on credit cards up to your eyeballs and take out a $1,200 car payment on a freaking Range Rover and borrow money, you've destroyed your life, not the president. I think those that believe that they'll never be able to buy a house because of the, in quotes, affordability crisis. Those that believe that the Iran war has caused an economic crisis, which I don't buy off on either one of those things to the extent that someone does to the level of drama that they do. Those that believe that were probably not going to vote for Donald Trump or his party anyway. And they're not going to vote for him in the fall. Now, will they marshal up and throw some people out of office? That I guess they could. I don't know.
0: Dave Ramsey, thank you so much. It's been a real pleasure to talk through this all with you.
1: Thank you, Tristan. Honored to be with you guys. Thank you for having me.
0: That was Dave Ramsey, consumer finance expert and host of The Ramsey Show. Let us know what you thought of that conversation. You can email us at theglobalstory@bbc.com. 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And that's it from The Global Story for today. We'll be back again next week. Have a great weekend. Cheerio.
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9: It should be mostly clear this morning, but you can expect afternoon rain and thunderstorms across the state. Severe thunderstorms are expected, especially in the west. Highs mostly in the 60s and 70s, and low 80s in parts of eastern Wyoming. Those afternoon storms should continue into the evening, and expect flood watches in Sheridan and Cody that begin tonight and last through the weekend. Lows in the 40s into the low 50s. And the moon enters its first quarter tonight.
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11: Good morning. This week, President Trump heard a word he does not like or hear very often, no, from the Supreme Court on mail-in ballots to the Federal Reserve on interest rates. What do his diehard supporters think about this? It's Morning Edition from NPR News. Poland's prime minister is warning about a Russian plan to send drones or missiles into NATO countries and then claim it was an accident. I'm Michelle Martin.
12: Enemy Martinez, he says the goal is to test NATO's commitment to collective defense. Also, Republicans are set to outspend Democrats almost everywhere this fall. They're pouring millions into districts they won easily 2 years ago. And what kinds of AI regulation is Congress thinking about? It's Friday, September 18th. On this day in 1851, the New York Times published its first edition. News is next.
13: Live from NPR News in Washington, I'm Corva Coleman. President Trump has faced pushback this week in several areas. The U.S. Supreme Court ruled against his effort to use the Postal Service to limit voting by mail. The Federal Reserve acted to increase short-term interest rates, something Trump has complained about vigorously. A federal judge blocked him from doing repair work immediately on the Kennedy Center for the Performing Arts in Washington. NPR's Danielle Kurtzleben says the president is facing new criticism on issues that he has prioritized.
14: His approval remains below 40% by most polls. We saw some pushback from within his own party, quite vocal pushback, with a new ad from Florida Republican Congresswoman Maria Elvira Salazar criticizing Trump's immigration policy. And then the price of diesel fuel hit a record high this week.
13: NPR's Danielle Kurtzleben reporting. The Motoring Club AAA says the average national per gallon of diesel jumped a nickel overnight. It's now $6.45. The State Department says it's approved the sale of F-35 fighter jets to Saudi Arabia. NPR's Michelle Kellerman reports the Saudis have been seeking to purchase the jets for years.
15: According to the State Department, Saudi Arabia wants to buy 48 F-35 Lightning II joint strike fighter aircraft with conventional takeoff and landing and 49 Pratt & Whitney engines. The $24.3 billion package would also include communications equipment and other technology. Saudi Arabia has been trying to modernize its military as it's mired in a years-long conflict in Yemen. The State Department says this proposed sale will not alter the military balance in the region. It's long been U.S. policy to maintain Israel's qualitative military edge. The deal is likely to face some hurdles in Congress. Michelle Kellerman, NPR News, the State Department.
13: A government watchdog agency estimates the Trump administration spent nearly $7 billion last year. It was to pay federal workers to quit their jobs. NPR's Andrea Hsu reports this was part of a broad effort to slash the government workforce.
16: The Government Accountability Office found spending on administrative leave soared last year, mostly due to the Trump administration's deferred resignation program. In early 2025, nearly all federal workers were given the option to quit their jobs in exchange for pay and benefits through at least September. The GAO estimates some 144,000 federal workers accepted the offer. The Trump administration estimated the workforce reductions would save the government $20 billion a year, far more than they spent on the buyout program. Critics of the administration say the mass exodus of talent has hobbled many agencies, making them less efficient than before. Andrea Hsu, NPR News.
13: And you're listening to NPR News from Washington. The multinational company Berkshire Hathaway says its longtime chairman, Warren Buffett, is stepping down. Perhaps the world's most famous investor, Buffett will now become chairman emeritus. Warren Buffett stepped down as Berkshire Hathaway CEO last year. The AI company Anthropic says its AI model Claude is helping to design the next version of itself. Anthropic says Claude leads more than a quarter of its research and development. The news comes as Anthropic's CEO and other AI leaders have called for a slowdown on AI expansion and research. There's a new internal memo from the U.S. Fish and Wildlife Service. It covers the Endangered Species Act. NPR's Ari Daniel reports it interprets the word take differently.
17: Take has long referred to both the intentional and accidental injury or killing of an endangered species. The memo suggests the government would do away with the accidental element. It follows another recent rule change, says Ben Levitin of the law firm Earth Justice.
18: The administration claimed that species weren't protected from indirect injury through habitat destruction. And this new memo claims that the law doesn't protect species from direct injury and death.
17: The U.S. Department of the Interior wrote to NPR, quote, take continues to prohibit conduct including harassing, pursuing, hunting, shooting, wounding, killing, trapping, capturing, or collecting protected wildlife. Environmental groups say they will sue.
13: Ari Daniel reporting. It's NPR.
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20: Why did Governor DeWitt Clinton build a giant ditch across New York State? To get to the other side. 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
20: From the time the first shovel went into the ground in 1817, critics blasted the Erie Canal project, dubbing it Clinton's Ditch. But it would go down in history as an engineering marvel. This is Low Bridge, Everybody Down, sung by Edward Meeker in a wax cylinder recording from 1906.
21: Low bridge, everybody down. Low bridge, you got the finest mule in town.
20: The canal forever changed shipping in the Northeast, cutting transportation costs a whopping 90%. It also helped open a steady trade route with the Midwest, turning a seed of a downstate port town into the Big Apple. Mules like Old Sal were the early stars of the canal system, but steam-powered barges rendered them obsolete by the end of the 19th century. 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I'm Brett Barry.
22: It's Morning Edition from NPR News. I'm Michelle Martin in Washington, D.C.
23: And I'm A. Martinez in Los Angeles, California. The Kennedy Center saga is entering an uncertain chapter. The main building is closed and fenced off to the public. A judge has barred President Trump from tearing it down, at least not without 30 days' notice.
22: The president's been hinting at tearing it down after he was blocked from putting his name on the building, which is not only a renowned arts venue, but also designated by Congress as a memorial to the slain president. The center's Trump-aligned board voted to close it, citing safety concerns after heavy rain caused some plaster to fall from the ceiling. In a few minutes, we'll speak with the co-founder of a legal group challenging the Trump administration in court, but we're going to begin with the latest developments.
23: We're joined now by NPR culture correspondent Anastasia Siulkas. So let's start with where things stand in the court case.
24: There has been so much. By my count, there were 9 separate court filings and rulings between Wednesday and yesterday afternoon. Many of those included multiple documents. But here's the biggest headline. The federal judge told Trump and the board that they cannot demolish the Kennedy Center or build anything new without providing 30 days' notice. And I should note, that the judge didn't say anything about needing congressional approval for any of that.
23: Okay, so the judge says can't demolish unless you got 30 days' notice. But how worried are people that that might actually still happen?
24: Well, Trump has been threatening to demolish it if his name is not on it. And Wednesday night, a news photographer took a picture of Trump on Air Force One And in the photo, we see the president looking at a large placard that refers to the center being demolished. Now, earlier that day, Trump commented about the Kennedy Center. He said it has lost hundreds of millions of dollars, but has provided no evidence of that. And here's Trump talking to reporters on the tarmac.
2: So for the Trump administration, for me to get involved and to take that on long term and to carry it or to raise money to carry it, I think that the Trump administration should certainly have recognition. Because frankly, if we don't do that, it's going to close. It'll end up being ripped down.
23: And meanwhile, the center's main building and theaters are shut down. Now, what are you learning about that?
24: So for a little bit of context, A, we're talking about the big white building that sits right on the edge of the Potomac River. It's been a showpiece for performing arts in D.C. since the venue opened in 1971. And it's been a hugely prestigious place for performers visiting from all over the globe and to showcase American talent. There has been a lot of confusion around the closing itself. On Wednesday, the center's current executive director and chief operating officer, Matt Floca, said the building's current closure is, quote, temporary. The same day, a staff member at one of the law firms representing Joyce Beatty, the Democratic congresswoman from Ohio who's suing Trump and the board, submitted a sworn statement to the court. She said she witnessed a forklift ram into the building's pillars several times on Wednesday as construction crews were putting up those barriers. And then yesterday, eight architecture and culture groups who filed a separate lawsuit against the Kennedy Center board last May asked the court to appoint a receiver or independent monitor, some neutral other party, to protect the building and the institution.
23: Any answer from the court on that?
24: Not yet, A, but I will keep following. And I think there's another point worth making here. The Kennedy Center really prided itself on making free public programming 365 days a year, which is pretty remarkable for a performing arts venue of that size and scope. So whatever happens, there's the real possibility of a huge change to the landscape in Washington, D.C., not just in terms of the architecture, but also in terms of the cultural landscape.
23: That's NPR's Anastasia Siulkos. Thanks a lot.
24: Thanks for having me.
22: Joining me now is one of the attorneys fighting the Trump administration in court over its attempts to rename, close, and renovate the Kennedy Center according to Trump's specifications. Norm Eisen is a former White House ethics lawyer and former U.S. ambassador who also co-founded Democracy Defenders Action. That's one of the legal groups representing Democratic Congressman Beatty, an ex officio member of the Kennedy Center board who's been battling the administration in court. Mr. Eisen, thanks so much for joining us.
3: Thanks for having me, Michelle.
22: So, a federal judge has allowed the Kennedy Center's board to close the building temporarily. You had tried to stop that from happening. The administration now says the main building is closed for 7 days for repairs. Does your client disagree that there's a public safety concern, or do you think that closing the whole building is just a ruse?
3: Donald Trump slapped his name on this building, and it drove artists and audiences away and cratered the very successful ongoing operation of the Kennedy Center. He's closing it to cover up the fact that of his mismanagement. Look, obviously, Congress appropriated $257 million for repairs. The money is sitting there. But the plan was always to repair in stages. If you have to adjust public access to a portion of the building while you do construction in that portion, that's fine. There's no need to close this entire building. There's certainly no need to demolish it. And the court stopped that in its tracks.
22: So the judge in this case says the Kennedy Center Board has to give at least 30 days notice if it decides to destroy the building or significantly overhaul it. But as we heard, he didn't say anything about congressional approval. Do you interpret this to mean that the judge believes that the president and the board do have the authority to tear down the building if they deem it necessary?
3: Absolutely not. The judge has made very clear, including in our repeated wins on the naming of the building, that Donald Trump can't rename it for himself. What an absurd suggestion, that Congress has legislated the operations of this building, naming and otherwise. That's an emergency order that is intended to hold things in place, because we all saw that shocking picture that Donald Trump was holding a huge poster, apparently, Kennedy Center demolished. So the judge has frozen things. They have zero authority under the laws governing the Kennedy Center to demolish it. That was a snap order that we got. We worked overnight. As you heard, there were a blizzard of motions by our legal team, and we succeeded. There will be no demolition. Donald Trump's name will never go on the building, and it will never be demolished.
22: Well, look, as we just heard from Anastasia, a member of your legal team said she witnessed a forklift ramming into building pillars. Now, here's why this is significant. The Trump administration has demolished the east wing of the White House and began building this huge ballroom, all while a legal battle was still underway. Ultimately, the Supreme Court did allow it to happen without addressing the underlying legality. So the question here is, do you think that the administration is already trying to cause permanent changes or damage to the building? And do you have any confidence that you and other litigators addressing this can keep the Kennedy Center from facing a different fate than the White House, the East Wing, has already done?
3: I do think that the administration is contemplating demolition out of embarrassment and humiliation. First, because affixing Donald Trump's name destroyed the artist and audience base. And second, because the court won't let him keep his name on there, and he's saying the quiet part out loud. I am confident, unlike the East Wing, we had litigation in place. We had a judge assigned. We immediately went to the judge. We got an order. And before the demolition had substantially commenced, there has been some glancing damage that they started to do. We got that order. And the Kennedy Center will not meet the fate of the East Wing.
22: Do you have any more to tell us, though, about this, what your colleague witnessed about this forklift ramming into the building? Is there any more you can tell us about that?
3: Our wonderful co-counsel, we work on this case with the Washington Litigation Group, together with Democracy Defenders Action, and one of the lawyers from our wonderful co-counsel went down there because we wanted to know, is the Kennedy Center open or not? We'd been told by the government that it was a temporary fire drill. No, it was closed. And while our colleague was there, she saw a forklift running into some of the pillars that the seemingly massive construction fencing that was going up and other indicators suggested to us, wow, this demolition could be a reality. We better race to court. That was one of those 9 motions, and we won.
22: And you're convinced that has stopped?
3: They will not demolish the Kennedy Center on our watch. It will never bear the name of Donald Trump either. I'm convinced of those 2 things. I do think that the shocking mismanagement and negligence of Donald Trump and his administration is doing damage, and we're going to keep litigating that.
22: That's Norm Eisen. He's a former White House ethics lawyer and co-founder of Democracy Defenders Action, which is suing the Trump administration over its effort to rename and renovate the Kennedy Center according to Mr. Trump's specifications. Mr. Eisen, thank you.
3: Thanks, Michelle.
1: The White House has withdrawn its nominee to lead the U.S. Immigration and Customs Enforcement less than 3 months after President Trump picked him. Here's NPR's Sergio Martinez Beltran.
4: Lance Scheuer's nomination came at a moment of change. He was a close ally of the new Homeland Security Secretary, Mark Wayne Mullen, but Scheuer had no experience in immigration enforcement. That's something critics brought up often. He does have a law enforcement background. Most recently, he served as a major at the Oklahoma Highway Patrol. It's unclear why the Trump administration is withdrawing his nomination. The White House did not respond to NPR's request for comments. Trump has described Scheuer as a, quote, patriot, and says he has decades of experience locking up the worst of the worst. The last time the Senate confirmed a director for ICE was during the Obama administration. This is the latest setback at the Department of Homeland Security, which has shed some of its top leadership this year. Secretary Mullen has tried to distance himself from controversies preceding him, like the aggressive, sometimes deadly immigration enforcement operations in Chicago and Minneapolis. Under his watch, ICE arrests have reached reached a record monthly high, in part because of partnerships with local law enforcement. Sergio Martinez Beltran, NPR News, Austin, Texas.
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5: Get yourself strapped in for the ride on the Ramble. I'm Dr. Robert with Canned Heat. Kelly Hunt, Ruthie Foster, Joshua Ray Walker, and new riders of the Purple Sage will be covering Great Americana territory. It's the Highway 287 Ramble, Saturday at 1 on Wyoming Public Radio.
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9: It should be mostly clear this morning, but you can expect afternoon rain and thunderstorms across the state. Severe thunderstorms are expected, especially in the west. Highs mostly in the 60s and 70s, and low 80s in parts of eastern Wyoming. Those afternoon storms should continue into the evening, and expect flood watches in Sheridan and Cody that begin tonight and last through the weekend. Lows in the 40s into the low 50s. And the moon enters its first quarter tonight.
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8: Jesus didn't die for me. 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
7: Plus, the Trump administration's energy priorities. Hear those stories and more on Open Spaces, Friday at 3 and Sunday at noon on Wyoming Public Radio.

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2: Affordability seems to be top of mind for many Americans right now.
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2: I'm Juana Summers. How some Nebraskans are thinking about affordability leading up to the midterms in a state with a key congressional race. 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

0: Live from NPR News in Washington, I'm Dave Mattingly. The trucking industry and farmers are among those being hit hard by rising diesel prices. AAA says diesel hit another record high overnight. It's now averaging $6.45 a gallon across the U.S. In California, diesel costs more than $8 a gallon. Mark Wolf leads the National Energy Assistance Directors Association.
1: There are very few products in the marketplace right now that are essential that have gone up by more than 50% in the last 6 months. These prices are skyrocketing, and the thing is, they have more room to go. We don't see any end in sight.
0: AAA says a year ago, the price of diesel was about $3.71 a gallon. The cost of regular gasoline is the highest it's ever been this late in the year at $4.47. A federal judge has issued an order involving the future of the Kennedy Center in Washington, D.C. amid President Trump's threat to demolish the performing arts venue. Here's NPR's Anastasia Tsioulkas.
2: The federal judge told Trump and the board that they cannot demolish the Kennedy Center or build anything new without providing 30 days notice. The judge didn't say anything about needing congressional approval for any of that.
0: The center's executive director says the Kennedy Center is now temporarily closed for public safety reasons because of what he calls structural deterioration. This is NPR from Washington.
3: Stardate September 18th. A thousand spacecraft could head for our closest neighboring planetary system in just a few decades. Don't book your ticket just yet, though. Each craft would weigh about as much as a penny. But working together, they could provide a few sharp pictures of the system and even look for signs of life. A team of scientists and engineers published the idea earlier this year. The team proposed sending the probes to Proxima Centauri. It's the closest star outside the solar system, 4.25 light years away. And it has two confirmed planets. One of them is about the size and mass of Earth, and it's in the region that's most comfortable for life. The probes would be equipped with tough but thin sails, 13 feet wide. A powerful laser would fire at each probe for 8 minutes. The pressure of the light would boost the probes to 20% of the speed of light. It would take them 21 years to reach their target. The probes would use lasers to stay in touch with each other and with Earth. About 300 probes could survive the trip. Their instruments could hunt for evidence of life in the planet's atmospheres. There's a lot of work to make it happen. Advances in materials, lasers, computers, and even our knowledge of the distance to Proxima Centauri. But the researcher said the current rate of advancement should make such a trip feasible in the decades ahead. We have more astronomy news, skywatching tips, and much more about the universe in Stardate magazine. Details at stardate.org. For the University of Texas at Austin McDonald Observatory, I'm Billy Henry.
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9: This is Morning Edition from NPR News. I'm A. Martinez in Los Angeles, California.
10: And I'm Michelle Martin in Washington, D.C. Good morning. Republican majorities in Congress are at risk in the 2026 midterms. President Trump, though, is still talking about 2020. But how much do GOP voters and candidates still care about false claims about election fraud? NPR's Sam Greenglass reports.
11: A few months after President Trump pressed Georgia's Secretary of State to find enough votes to reverse his 2020 loss, Mike Collins launched a bid for the U.S. House, claiming Trump did win Georgia.
12: Georgians are sick and tired of weak kneed, spineless politicians who won't fight for Trump, get to the bottom of 2020, and fix our elections.
11: Collins

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1: Supporters include the Brent Museum in Bighorn, Wyoming, presenting The Unfinished War, the Battle of the Little Bighorn in Native American Art, marking the 150th anniversary of the battle and exploring Native perspectives. 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
2: It should be mostly clear this morning, but you can expect afternoon rain and thunderstorms across the state. Severe thunderstorms are expected, especially in the west. Highs mostly in the 60s and 70s, and low 80s in parts of eastern Wyoming. Those afternoon storms should continue into the evening, and expect flood watches in Sheridan and Cody that begin tonight and last through the weekend. Lows in the 40s into the low 50s. And the moon enters its first quarter tonight.
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0: Live from NPR News in Washington, I'm Dave Mattingly. A federal judge is ordering officials at the Kennedy Center in Washington, D.C. to provide 30 days' notice before making any physical changes to the building. That includes demolishing it, as President Trump has threatened to do. Norm Eisen is a former White House ethics lawyer and a former U.S. ambassador. He co-founded Democracy Defenders Action, one of the legal groups fighting the Trump administration in court.
1: The plan was always to repair in stages. You have to adjust public access to a portion of the building while you do construction in that portion. That's fine. There's no need to close this entire building. There's certainly no need to demolish it.
0: It was speaking to NPR's Morning Edition. The venue is now temporarily closed. A Republican congresswoman from Florida is airing campaign ads critical of President Trump's immigration policies. Maria Elvira Salazar says the president's crackdown on illegal immigration has gone too far.
2: The same Hispanics who helped you get to the White House in 2024 feel betrayed today. I'm not talking about giving them amnesty. I'm talking about giving them a dignified life.
0: The Department of Homeland Security responded, saying U.S. Customs and Border Protection is enforcing laws passed by Congress, as the president promised. This is NPR News.
3: For Wyoming Public Radio News, I'm Charles Palkey. The Wyoming Supreme Court partly affirmed and partly reversed the lower court's finding that the state has chronically and unconstitutionally underfunded public schools. In a ruling released yesterday, the court said the Wyoming Education Association and 8 school districts proved the legislature violated students' rights by failing to address inflation and the true cost of teacher salaries and school funding models. This created disparity between school districts in a way that violated equal protection and did not fulfill students' fundamental right to an adequate public school education. The court reversed a mandate for the legislature to fund computers for every student, nutrition services, and school resource officers programs. It also said the state does not have to do a statewide assessment of school facilities for educational suitability. Instead, the court found the state has discretion when determining priorities for school facility repair and replacement. Supreme Court justices say they assume the legislature will make required changes to the school funding model. This is the latest and highest ruling on the lawsuit filed in 2022. Fuel prices are continuing to rise, especially diesel, which has hit an all-time high. As the Mountain West News Bureau's Yvette Fernandez reports, states across this region are seeing some of the highest prices in the nation.
4: Increasing diesel gas costs can hit the trucking and agriculture industries hard. Both have the potential to pass on those costs to consumers, for instance, at grocery stores. Doug Johnson with AAA's Mountain West Group says the long distances between towns and cities across the region complicate the situation, even for regular gas consumers.
5: We have more mountains, we have more geography that makes it more difficult to transport some of that oil, and it has to come by truck.
4: Nevada, Idaho, Utah, and Arizona have some of the highest diesel and regular gas prices in the country, according to AAA. Yvette Fernandez, the Mountain West News Bureau.
3: And as of this week, according to AAA, Wyoming's average price for a gallon of gas has reached $5.12. And nationally, diesel hit a record high this week at $6.26 a gallon. 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
7: It's Morning Edition from NPR News. I'm Michelle Martin in Washington, D.C.
8: And I'm A. Martinez in Los Angeles, California. Poland's Prime Minister Donald Tusk says that Russia is planning, quote, accidental strikes on countries supporting Ukraine.
7: His warning on Thursday follows a series of incidents along NATO's eastern flank that member countries have blamed on Russia.
8: For more, we're joined now by Esme Nicholson in Berlin. Esme, Tusk issued this warning in front of lawmakers, Polish lawmakers, in parliament. What does accidental strikes mean?
9: Good question. His warning was loud and clear. And essentially, Tusk was saying that Russia is planning to send drones or missiles into NATO territory and then claim that these incidents are accidental. He went on to say that these potential strikes intend to paralyze NATO or at least weaken the alliance's willingness to respond collectively to demonstrate that R5 exists only in theory. Article 5, of course, meaning an attack on one is an attack on all. Tusk said that he'd received intelligence from NATO, Ukraine, and US agencies, but he didn't specify which one he was citing. It's important, I think, to stress here that Tusk said, quote, there is nothing to suggest an invasion, but he warned that Poland is about to face a real test as one of Ukraine's staunchest allies. And he added that the coming months are likely to be the most critical for Ukraine as Russia attempts to further destroy its economy and infrastructure.
8: When Tusk also warned of political shifts within Europe that are undermining NATO's commitment to Ukraine, what was he talking about? Who was he referring to?
9: Well,

0: which can and will change. That total could easily go up. Ferguson says money can buy a lot, but it can't sell a product people don't want.
1: Money can't change the weather, but it can be an umbrella for them going into this election. It can help insulate them, but it can't change the fundamentals of what voters are feeling.
0: Those fundamentals are why Republicans are spending millions of dollars to defend seats in places Trump easily won just 2 years ago. Tamara Keith, NPR News.
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3: The San Antonio Sound is known for great Tejano accordionists like our guest, the late Flaco Jimenez. 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I'm Nick Spitzer. 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
6: Live from NPR News in Washington, I'm Dave Mattingly. Less than 2 months before the November midterm elections, a Republican congresswoman from Florida is running ads critical of President Trump's immigration policies. Maria Elvira Salazar is running for a fourth term in the House. She's been a supporter of Trump, but says she believes his crackdown on illegal immigration has gone too far. Will Sommer is a senior reporter at the political news and opinion website The Bulwark. He says he sees fracturing within the GOP over Trump.
7: People who are into conspiracy theories, people like Candace Owens or Tucker Carlson, we're seeing this sense of kind of an abandonment of Trump. But even more broadly, sort of in MAGA media, I think there's growing dissatisfaction.
6: He was speaking to NPR's Morning Edition. The president's approval ratings have declined amid the war with Iran and higher fuel prices. AAA says the price of diesel in the U.S. hit another all-time high overnight. It's averaging $6.45 a gallon. In California, diesel costs more than $8. Joe Bruzuelas is the chief economist at RSM. He says higher fuel costs are raising prices at the grocery store.
8: Grocery prices are likely to continue to rise due to the increase in transportation costs linked to the cost of diesel.
6: A year ago, diesel was averaging $3.71 a gallon. This is NPR News from Washington.
9: For Wyoming Public Radio News, I'm Charles Pelkey. The Wyoming Supreme Court partly affirmed and partly reversed a lower court's finding that the state has chronically and unconstitutionally underfunded public schools. A majority of justices said the legislature violated students' rights by failing to address inflation and the true cost of teacher salaries and school funding models. They also ruled the legislature does not have to fund computers for every student, nutrition services, and school resource officers program, nor does the state need to do a statewide assessment of school facilities for educational suitability. Supreme Court justices say they assume the legislature will make required changes to the school funding model. Increasing diesel fuel costs have the potential to hit the trucking and agriculture industries particularly hard. That can translate into higher costs for consumers at places like grocery stores. AAA says diesel costs have hit record highs and western states have the highest prices per gallon in the country. The long distances between towns and cities across the region add to the problem. At the same time, regular gas prices are rising too, with price spikes across the western region. Doug Johnson with AAA says drivers can take steps to manage fuel costs.
10: If your tires are running a little flat, there's more friction with the road, you're needlessly wasting gas. And then get all the excess weight out of your vehicle, make it as light as possible. And lastly, go the speed limit. It's not only safer, it can actually help you save on your fuel economy up to 15%.
9: According to AAA, the most expensive gasoline prices in the Mountain West are in Nevada, Idaho, Utah, and Arizona. Wyoming Game and Fish has lifted two afternoon fishing closures in the Casper area. On the North Platte, downstream of the Lusby Public Access Area, and on Deer Creek through the Deer Creek Public Access Area, are now free of voluntary closures that went into effect in late July. Cooler weather in the Casper area has brought water temperatures to a safer level for fish. Though the closures are lifted, Game and Fish is still asking anglers to stay mindful of water temperatures and not fish if waters are around 70 degrees or warmer. And to protect fish, the department also asks anglers to land them fast, keep them in the water while removing hooks, and ideally use barbless hooks. This is Wyoming Public Radio News.
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11: This is Morning Edition from NPR News. I'm A. Martinez in Los Angeles, California.
12: And I'm Michelle Martin in Washington, D.C. Good morning. Republican majorities in Congress are at risk in the 2026 midterms. President Trump, though, is still talking about 2020. But how much do GOP voters and candidates still care about false claims about election fraud? NPR's Sam Greenglass reports.
13: A few months after President Trump pressed Georgia's Secretary of State to find enough votes to reverse his 2020 loss, Mike Collins launched a bid for the U.S. House, claiming Trump did win Georgia.
14: Georgians are sick and tired of weak-kneed, spineless politicians who won't fight for Trump, get to the bottom of 2020, and fix our elections.
13: Collins won that election. Now he's running for Senate, maintaining that the 2020 election was stolen. It's one reason Trump endorsed him in the primary over two alternatives.
15: It worries me for him to get elected. He would not have been my first choice.
13: At a farmer's market in the Atlanta suburbs, I met a voter in athleisure named Lynn. She asked NPR to use only her first name for fear of being ostracized from her community. Lynn is a lifelong Republican, but is considering voting for Democratic Senator John Ossoff, in part because Collins' claims about 2020 really bother her.
15: I get concerned anytime someone gets pulled into those ridiculous looking back discussions.
13: Finishing a plate of grits, Republican Austin Sapp says he believes election fraud does happen, but he's also ready for the president to move on from relitigating 2020.
16: It is what it is. He lost, then he won. Beating a dead horse serves no purpose. What is your platform? What are you going to do for me?
13: Just 1% of voters in a New York Times-Siena College poll out this week said election integrity is the top issue deciding their vote this November. After 2020, Gabe Sterling with the Georgia Secretary of State's office was one of the most visible officials pushing back on Trump's false claims, warning people could get hurt. He says that's not the climate now.
17: It's really big with the media and the far edges of both parties. Regular humans have given this up a long time ago.
13: Sterling says the 2020 obsession is mostly alive among diehard activists, though that's not

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4: It should be mostly clear this morning, but you can expect afternoon rain and thunderstorms across the state. Severe thunderstorms are expected, especially in the west. Highs mostly in the 60s and 70s, and low 80s in parts of eastern Wyoming. Those afternoon storms should continue into the evening, and expect flood watches in Sheridan and Cody that begin tonight and last through the weekend. Lows in the 40s into the low 50s. And the moon enters its first quarter tonight.
5: Head into the weekend with Wyoming music from Jamie Hansen, Big Bob in the Sky, and the Brothers Druthers. I'm Dr. Robert, welcoming Kelly Hunt to a live studio session. And along the way, you'll hear from Human League, The Ramones, and Tom Waits. It's all on Wyoming Sounds, 9 to noon.

0: Thank you very much.
1: Thank you, A.
2: Republican groups and candidates are set to outspend Democrats in all but one of the most competitive Senate races this fall. That's according to the tracking firm Ad Impact. NPR senior political correspondent Tamara Keith has been tracking the spending.
3: For months, Ken Paxton was outspent on the air in Texas, first in a primary, then as the Democratic nominee, James Tallarico, spent millions to introduce himself to voters.
4: This is my papa.
5: And Jamie is my grandson.
4: As a Baptist preacher in South Texas, he taught me to follow the two great commandments, love God
5: and love your neighbor.
3: That all changed this month.
6: Tallarico, higher taxes. Paxton, lower taxes. A clear choice. MAGA Inc. is responsible for the content of this advertising.
7: Radical liberal James Tallarico. For they, them, not you. Texas PAC is responsible for the content of this advertising.
3: Those ads are from President Trump's Super PAC, MAGA Inc., and Texas PAC, which is aligned with Senate Republicans. And that is but a small sampling of the tens of millions of dollars in ad reservations booked by Republicans to swamp Tallarico on air and boost the scandal-plagued Paxton. Last week at the Republican convention in Dallas, Paxton made no secret of the fact that he needed backup.
8: He is the most radical Democrat in Texas history, but he's also the most well-funded. And that's why today I need your prayers, your votes, and your support.
3: As of the last campaign finance report, Tallarico had 12 times as much cash on hand as Paxton. But that advantage is easily overwhelmed by super PACs and dark money groups that can raise unlimited funds and, since Labor Day, have swooped in to boost Republicans all over the country.
9: Look across the battleground Senate states, look at the House districts. The cavalry has come.
3: Scott Jennings is a longtime Republican strategist. He says Republican candidates have been waiting for this money bomb, and now it's here. What does it buy? TV ads, streaming ads, digital ads, and a chance to bloody up Democratic candidates trying to win in red states like Alaska, Texas, Iowa, North Carolina, and Ohio.
9: Some of these ads are going to be ugly, and it's going to be a pretty negative campaign. But that's the nature of a midterm when you've got an environment like the one that the Republicans are facing. And honestly, I think the resources are going to allow them to win some of these races.
3: The president's party almost always suffers losses in the midterms. And this president is historically unpopular. But that hasn't slowed Trump's ability to raise cash.
10: I think I have close to $1 billion in the super PAC. And I'm allocating probably $400 or $500 million. So I'll be spending.
3: Democratic operative Jesse Ferguson says this was predictable.
11: Democrats are the party out of power. And Donald Trump is more transactional than any president in history. There's no scenario where they weren't going to have a massive financial advantage.
3: According to Ad Impact, between now and Election Day, Republicans nationwide are set to outspend Democrats on advertising by more than $260 million. This is based on ad reservations, which can and will change. That total could easily go up. Ferguson says money can buy a lot, but it can't sell a product people don't want.
11: Money can't change the weather, but it can be an umbrella for them going into this election. It can help insulate them, but it can't change the fundamentals of what voters are feeling.
3: Those fundamentals are why Republicans are spending millions of dollars to defend seats in places Trump easily won just 2 years ago. Tamara Keith, NPR News.
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13: Good morning, I'm Olivia Nguyen at the BBC. The authorities in Niger State and central Nigeria have imposed a 24-hour curfew in the capital Mina, which has been the scene of violent protests over the death in custody of at least 33 teenagers. The BBC's Makwachi Okafor.
14: Police say protests have continued since Thursday, with officers trying to restore order. Angry miners and relatives of those who have been killed have been attacking public buildings and buses. The BBC has seen damaged cars and property.

0: witness say police used tear gas to disperse protesters. Nigeria Civil Defense Corps said it arrested more than 50 people for alleged illegal mining.
1: The Russian authorities have seized the businesses and assets of the Swiss food giant Nestlé and three French groups, seeking to justify the move fact that they represented unfriendly countries allied with Ukraine. Their Russian operations are being transferred to a company headed by a Russian Interior Ministry general. And officials in the southern Philippines say a 16-year-old student has opened fire at a school, killing at least two fellow students and himself. Lisa Tambunan reports.
2: Authorities say the student, a grade 9 pupil at Banga National High School in South Cotabato, warned his friends that he planned the attack right after lunch. Rescuers were alerted to the incident by 2 p.m. local time. Officials say the shooter killed at least two classmates before turning the weapon on himself, while multiple others are being treated in hospital.
1: I'm Olivia Noon at the BBC in London.
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8: This is Morning Edition from NPR News. I'm Michelle Martin.
9: And I'm A. Martinez. On the field, the University of North Carolina has opened the new college football season with back-to-back wins. Off the field, on Thursday, the university confirmed that defensive coordinator Steve Belichick will resign after an investigation into allegations of misconduct. Now, it was only weeks ago that general manager Michael Lombardi also resigned. So what's going on in Chapel Hill? Brian Murphy is an investigative sports reporter with Raleigh-based TV station WRAL. So, Brian, Steve Belichick is the son of head coach Bill Belichick, who won six Super Bowls as the Patriots head coach. Steve Belichick is resigning. What do we know about why?
10: Well, the university conducted an investigation into the entire football program. And yesterday I talked to investigators and they said they probed allegations of drug use, allegations of inappropriate sexual relationships in the football offices, the workplace culture, NCAA compliance. And WRAL previously reported that the investigators were asking questions about whether or not Steve Belichick was using drugs at the football facility. And even though investigators refused to say specifically what they found in the same statement that UNC announced the conclusion of that investigation, they announced that Steve Belichick would be resigning effective at the end of October when he ends his medical leave.
9: So are we talking about things that could be crimes?
10: Among the allegations that they were probing were questions about whether Steve Belichick provided drugs to at least one player. Although people that we've spoken to say it's highly unlikely that there would be any criminal charges brought, that really no witnesses or people would have to come forward, claiming a crime. And there's really no evidence of that anyone's willing to do that at this point.
9: So now that Steve Belichick is gone, now that he has resigned, is that going to be the end of it, or is there something possibly more left?
10: Yeah, the investigation has concluded, although UNC says that if there are others out there with allegations, they would like them to come forward so that they can investigate, whether that's related to Steve Belichick or the rest of the program as well. And you mentioned Michael Lombardi has also resigned, the general manager. These are two of Bill Belichick's, closest confidants. Michael Lombardi's worked with him at many stops, and Steve Belichick is obviously his son. And so UNC said that these were isolated in scope, and they were not evidence of a systemic failure in the football program. But I think some people have doubts as to how all this could be happening and Bill Belichick either not aware or not involved in some way.
9: Well, yeah, because he's the head coach, and anyone that knows anything about sports knows that the buck stops with the head coach. So has Bill Belichick said anything about this?
10: He's not. He's been very tight-lipped about the investigation. UNC has tried to say they can't answer any questions because, you know, the investigation is ongoing. Now that it's over, it'll be interesting if Bill Belichick comments on the findings of the investigation and whether he agrees with sort of the steps that UNC has taken.
9: The Tar Heels are 2-0. The schedule gets a little tougher from here on out. They're on the road at Clemson this week, and then in a couple of weeks, they face number 3 ranked Notre Dame. If they win, is that the perfume that kind of wipes the smell away of this? Or, I mean, how does the rest of the season look?
10: Yeah, no doubt. I mean, the schedule is pretty tough, not just Notre Dame, but Miami and Louisville, also ranked teams. But if the team can win, I think that sort of changes the calculus. If they go 4-8 again, or even worse, as they did last year, then I think, you know, we'll see what happens in that case. But yeah, certainly winning is a great perfume in sports.
9: Yeah, it sure is. Brian Murphy is an investigative sports reporter with Raleigh-based TV station WRAL. Brian, thanks.
10: Thank you.
9: It's Morning Edition from NPR News. Our theme music was inspired by BJ Lederman. I'm E. Martinez.
8: And I'm Michelle Martin.
3: The transition from summer to fall can be chaotic. 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
12: This is a Wyoming Community Minute.
13: We are the Nature Conservancy, and we're based in Lander, Wyoming. The Nature Conservancy's goal is to protect the land and waters on which all life depends. We not only have to protect healthy land, but we need to help restore land that's been disturbed. There are thousands of acres of now abandoned mine sites around Wyoming. Sagebrush used to be the dominant plant in those areas, but it's now largely absent. And so we're working to restore sagebrush to disturbed landscapes. We're working in partnership with the Bureau of Land Management and Wyoming Department of Environmental Quality to come up with a new way to try to restore sagebrush in the hopes that we can give the seeds a boost with some nutrients and some water holding capacity that will make restoration of those areas more successful.
12: For more information on the Community Minute, go to the About tab on our website at wyomingpublicmedia.org.

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2: Head into the weekend with Wyoming music from Jamie Hansen, Big Bob in the Sky, and the Brothers Druthers. I'm Dr. Robert, welcoming Kelly Hunt to a live studio session. And along the way, you'll hear from Human League, the Ramones, and Tom Waits. 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
3: Live from NPR News in Washington, I'm Corva Coleman. President Trump is scheduled to attend a dinner tonight for donors to his super PAC, MAGA, Inc. NPR's Tamara Keith reports Trump-aligned groups have dropped more than $150 million to help Republican candidates in tough races this fall.
4: According to an NPR analysis of advertising reservations tracked by Ad Impact, Trump's aligned groups and other Republican political action committees are set to significantly outspend Democrats in every competitive Senate race, except for Georgia. Republican strategist Scott Jennings says this is the cavalry coming to help in a tough political environment.
5: Now the Republicans have enough money to make an actual argument, to draw a real contrast, to have a real debate. And in some of these districts, in some of these states, it's going to make a difference.
4: But as one Democratic operative put it, big money like this can buy an umbrella, but it can't change the weather. Tamara Keith, NPR News.
3: One of the issues facing Americans is increasing gas prices. Earlier this week, President Trump told supporters that the rising cost of gas is a small price to pay for what he's doing in Iran. But the motoring club AAA says the average cost of a gallon of regular gas is now $4.47. Mark Wolf leads the National Energy Assistance Directors Association.
6: There are very few products in the marketplace right now that are essential that have gone up by more than 50% in the last 6 months. These prices are skyrocketing, and the thing is, they have more room to go. We don't see any end in sight.
3: AAA says the average price for diesel climbed about a nickel overnight. It's now $6.45 a gallon. Last night, Health Secretary Robert F. Kennedy Jr. returned to the anti-vaccine organization he founded. NPR's Sydney Lupkins reports he gave a keynote address.
7: Kennedy spoke at the Children's Health Defense Conference for more than an hour. In his speech, he pointed out a rise in autism and other chronic conditions, but he was careful about not saying vaccines caused those conditions. Instead, Kennedy repeatedly said he wanted to search for answers from his position at the helm of the Department of Health and Human Services. He told the crowd that largely views vaccines as dangerous, that although they may have hoped he would change policies his first day, government is slow. He assured them they had friends in the White House. To register for the event, members of the media had to agree that they assumed all risks for attending the event, including, quote, exposure to illness or contagious disease. Sydney Lupkin, NPR News.
3: The AI company Anthropic says its model Claude is helping to design the next version of itself. Anthropic's CEO and other AI leaders have called for a slowdown on AI expansion and research. This is NPR.
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9: Stardate September 18th. A thousand spacecraft could head for our closest neighboring planetary system in just a few decades. Don't book your ticket just yet, though. Each craft would weigh about as much as a penny. But working together, they could provide a few sharp pictures of the system and even look for signs of life. A team of scientists and engineers published the idea earlier this year. The team proposed sending the probes to Proxima Centauri. It's the closest star outside the solar system, 4.25 light years away. And it has 2 confirmed planets. One of them is about the size and mass of Earth, and it's in the region that's most comfortable for life. The probes would be equipped with tough but thin sails, 13 feet wide. A powerful laser would fire at each probe for 8 minutes. The pressure of the light would boost the probes to 20% of the speed of light. It would take them 21 years to reach their target. The probes would use lasers to stay in touch with each other and with Earth. About 300 probes could survive the trip. Their instruments could hunt for evidence of life in the planet's atmospheres. There's a lot of work to make it happen. Advances in materials, lasers, computers, and even our knowledge of the distance to Proxima Centauri. But the researchers said the current rate of advancement should make such a trip feasible in the decades ahead. We have more astronomy news, skywatching tips, and much more about the universe in Stardate magazine. Details at stardate.org. 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

Rolling into Friday morning on Wyoming Sounds, Reckless Strangers with Lost Again. That's the latest from them. And Death Cab for Cutie. Good help is so hard to find. Oh, could be. Some days it is. I'm glad to be helping out here on Wyoming Sounds this morning. I'm Dr. Robert. Welcome aboard for all of the music ahead this hour. I'll tell you about that in a moment. It should be mostly clear this morning in the weather forecast, but you can expect afternoon rain and thunderstorms across the state. Severe thunderstorms are expected, especially around the west, with highs mostly in the 60s and 70s, creeping into the 80s in parts of the eastern half of the state. Tonight, those afternoon thunderstorms should continue into the evening. You can expect flood watches in Sheridan and Cody that begin tonight, lasting through the weekend, lows overnight in the 40s into the low 50s. Lake Yellowstone this hour reporting 45 degrees, Cody at 62, Douglas and Evanston both 52, 46 in Pinedale, 56 in Rollins, Torrington and Pine Bluffs coming in at 58 degrees. The music ahead this hour will include the Reverend Sean Amos, a number featuring Ruthie Foster. We'll also hear from Eddie Kirkland, and later on we'll celebrate the life in music. Joanne Catherall, she is not a household name. To some, she might be, because she has been one of the two women's voices in Human League all these years. We'll celebrate her life and get on with the music right now. Coming from Max Gomez on Wyoming Sounds, welcome aboard.

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0: that number from an album that was released 26 years ago, Distillation, the LP, Aaron McCown, with the track The Little Cowboy on Wyoming Sounds. We also heard a Wyoming connection, the Brothers Druthers, Nate Jones, out of Indiana and out of Kentucky, by way of Hoback Junction, Wyoming. Aaron Davis, the Brothers Druthers, play it by ear. Trixie Whitley's Building Fences, and Max Gomez begin the set. He was a friend of mine on Wyoming Sounds. Dr. Robert with you. With the music ahead this hour, there'll be another Wyoming artist, something new from Big Bob in the Sky. They're out of Lander. And we'll open the next set with the Reverend Sean Amos, a number featuring Ruthie Foster after this.
1: 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The evening includes live painting, performances, and an awards ceremony honoring Naomi Tate of Cody, Wyoming. 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

0: It's a big sound, and it's a big debut out of Lander, Wyoming, Big Bob in the Sky, their self-titled piece of work giving us Hourglass, and a six-piece out of Austin, Texas, Nane with 17, Eddie Kirkland. Wow, what a piece of music that is. From 1962, newly remastered and out this year, and that release comes with Down on My Knees from It's the Blues Man, a piece of work that had Eddie backed by the King Curtis Band. Reverend Sean Amos, along with Ruthie Foster with Troubled Man, all of this is coming your way this Friday morning on Wyoming Sounds. I'm Dr. Robert, your host, back after this as we celebrate the life and music of Joanne Catterall.
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0: Well, right now, we're going to celebrate the life and music of Joanne Catterall. She is one of two female vocalists for the groundbreaking 80s synth-pop band Human League, other than their dancing acumen, showcasing any talent. Joanne and Susan Allen Sully were recognized at a dance club by a desperate Philip Oakley, who needed to reform the band for a European tour. The teens were still in school and needed parental and headmaster permission to ditch and then embark on the heady circumstance of pop stardom. Joanne, born on today's date, 1962, in Sheffield, England, Human League. Here's the 80s sound from them on Keep Feeling, Fascination on Wyoming Sounds.

Breaking out of the 9 o'clock hour across the Rocky Mountain West with the Coronas, a real feel, and we celebrated Joanne Catrall's 64th today. She a part of the Human League, and we heard them with Keep Feeling Fascination. I'm Dr. Robert, and I'll be around for a couple more hours, and look forward to welcoming to a studio session Kelly Hunt from Kansas City, and we'll get underway with that in the 11 o'clock hour. Plenty of music to go around in the 10 o'clock hour after news headlines from NPR, including celebrating the life and music of the late Dee Dee Ramone. Keep it right here, because we've got Tom Waits with In Shades from Heart Attack and Vine to lead us into the NPR news headlines.

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1: To announce a new Medicaid drug pricing model nationwide to bring down prices. NPR's Emily Fang has a preview.
2: A White House official told NPR a new payment model for Medicaid to offer lower prices on prescription drugs will be rolled out across the 50 states, Puerto Rico, and the District of Columbia today. Just under a year ago, President Trump announced a deal with drug maker Pfizer to bring prescription drug prices down in line with what most other wealthy countries pay for them. The White House leader said 25 other drug companies signed on as well, and a discount drug website called TrumpRx was launched. But operationally, most of these companies offer only a tiny fraction of their medicines on TrumpRx, often at prices higher than what consumers would pay with insurance. And experts warn this new Medicaid drug pricing model could bring some prices down, but also raise medicine prices for others. Emily Fang, NPR News, The White House.
1: South Florida House Republican Maria Elvira Salazar is out with a campaign ad, publicly breaking with the president on immigration enforcement. Here's Catherine Welch.
3: The ad shows Salazar standing outside the White House talking directly to President Trump.
4: Be careful what your advisors are telling you about immigration policy. The same Hispanic, if you get to the White House in 2024, feel betrayed today.
3: Her district in South Florida includes the Miami neighborhood of Little Havana. Mike Madrid is a Republican political consultant and a co-founder of the Anti-Trump Lincoln Project.
5: You can take any policy position you want in this party, but the one thing you cannot do is cross Donald Trump, and she's just done it.
3: He says the campaign ad is a sign of a rising tide against President Trump.
1: Early voting is underway in Virginia. The Commonwealth joins a handful of states where registered voters can cast a ballot in person ahead of Election Day, November 3rd. Newly unsealed court records show executives from OpenAI and Microsoft voicing concern about data collection practices. NPR's Bobby Allen reports documents are part of a copyright infringement lawsuit filed by the New York Times.
6: One Microsoft executive said chatbots engaged in, quote, an astonishing theft of unprecedented proportions. An OpenAI executive wrote that ChatGPT is, quote, creating systems that substitute for the labor of the people that define the culture of society. Microsoft and OpenAI fought to keep these records private, but a judge released them as part of a lawsuit the New York Times has been pursuing for years. The key question is, did ChatGPT become a powerful tool only after it copied millions of copyrighted work without payment or permission? OpenAI and Microsoft say its systems were protected by something known as fair use under copyright law. If the Times wins, a judge could order OpenAI to destroy all of its AI models. Bobby Allen, NPR News.
1: From Washington, this is NPR News.
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8: This is meteorologist Cam Kuzna with Wyoming Public Media. Wyoming's unusually wet September pattern continues into the weekend, with Friday likely the most active day. Friday morning will begin relatively quiet before showers and thunderstorms develop from the west to the east during the afternoon. Highs will range from the 60s and 70s in western Wyoming to near 80 across the warmer basins. Abundant monsoonal moisture will allow storms to produce heavy rainfall, with localized flash flooding possible. A few stronger storms could also produce hail and gusty winds before Saturday turns cooler, with highs in the mid-60s to mid-70s. Then another round of afternoon and evening showers and thunderstorms is expected, with the greatest coverage across northern Wyoming. Heavy rainfall remains possible, and a flood watch remains in effect across portions of northern Wyoming through Sunday afternoon, where repeated heavy rainfall could cause flash flooding, especially in steep terrain and areas with poor drainage. And Sunday will be cooler, with highs in the 60s and lower 70s, though the upper-level system will move east, and that will decrease storm coverage and lower rain chance.
9: Current statewide temperatures include Cheyenne at 61, 59 in both Riverton and Saratoga, 49 in Jackson, Gillette reporting 60 degrees this hour, and in Warland it's 59. Music gets underway with Humming House on Wyoming Sounds.

0: pulling that number. Goldmine from her latest full album release, America's Greatest Burnout. That came from Anna Graves, and we opened the 10 o'clock hour across the Rocky Mountain West with Humming House and Great Divide. Good morning, I'm Dr. Robert. If you're just joining me, thanks so much. 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
3: Affordability seems to be top of mind for many Americans right now.
4: The prices on everything have gone up, but wages basically haven't. There's just a feeling of hopelessness.
3: I'm Juana Summers. How some Nebraskans are thinking about affordability leading up to the midterms in a state with a key congressional race. That story on All Things Considered from NPR News.
0: That story in all the day's news comes your way this afternoon and this evening, 4 until 6. It's time now to pay tribute to one of the finest musicians ever to strap on a Fender guitar. It was on today's date in 1970, a young man by the name of James Marshall, who is better known as Jimi Hendrix, one of the most inventive guitarists ever, died of an accidental barbiturate overdose. We pay tribute to Jimi Hendrix this morning with this number on Wyoming Sounds.

0: The San Antonio Sound is known for great Tejano accordionists like our guest, the late Flaco Jimenez. Also, Brown Eyed Soul from Sonny and the Sunliners, remembering roots rocker Doug Somm, and Los Tex Maniacs' new take on tradition. Plus, Freddie Fender, the Texas Playboys, and Sam the Sham. 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

0: another big voice out of that Nashville music machine from her new one, Hello Honky Tonk. Caitlin Butts on Wyoming Sounds with Never Really Mine. Jeff Tweedy off his solo album, Warmer with Family Ghost. And from Casper, Wyoming. From Music and Spectrum, that was C.G. Malloy and Friends with One Perfect Wave, and we saluted and honored the late Jimi Hendrix from an album released 15 years ago, South Saturn Delta, part of what he was working on when he had an untimely death in 1970. Midnight Lightning from Hendrix on Wyoming Sounds. I'm Dr. Robert. 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

0: There's a piece of music that's the latest from Margaret Glasby on Wyoming Sounds from I Am Both. The track Michigan, Sunny in the Sunsets before that with Too Young to Burn. Willie Nelson from Dream Chaser with the title track. And Nancy Griffith from Other Voices, Other Rooms, a cover of Tecumseh Valley. 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
0: From our events calendar in Cheyenne, How to Eat Like a President takes place at the Cheyenne Frontier Days Old West Museum this evening at 6, and in Jackson, a screening of The Big Lebowski, and it's a grizzly bear fundraiser taking place at the Virginian Lodge this evening at 7. Information on all of these events, all of them that are listed online, you can find them at WyomingPublicMedia.org under the events tab. Dr. Robert with you this morning with the music coming now from the Ramones. We pay tribute to the late Dee Dee Ramone, who was born Douglas Colvin, bass player

for pioneering 70s New York punkers, the Ramones, the son of an American soldier and a German mother. He was raised in West Berlin until his mid-teens when he was brought back to the States and settled in New York City. He and the other Ramones came from the same Queens neighborhood, and Dee would become the bass player and writer of most of their material. Dee Dee Ramone, born on today's date, 1952, in Fort Lee, Virginia, died June of 2002. We celebrate his 74th birth anniversary with this one from the Ramones.

good friend Dano from Wyo says, why play just one blues number when you can play three? We'll have the third one coming up here momentarily from Arlen Roth featuring Rick Vito on the number Paradise Blues. That was Elmore James with Coming Home, a 1957 release, and from 1954, the late Jimmy Witherspoon. When the Lights Go Out, unfortunately, he passed on 1997 on today's date. He was a blues and jazz great. He covered that Willie Dixon number. Nirvana with All Apologies before that. And the Ramones. Sheena is a punk rocker celebrating the 74th birth anniversary of the late Dee Dee Ramone. That track comes from 1977. I'm Dr. Robert. Looking forward to hosting a couple of gals coming our way in the 11 o'clock hour. Kelly Hunt, as well as Sarah Morgan, both out of the South, both out of Kansas City now, and they'll be doing a studio session with us coming up about 11:15. Plenty of music coming up to usher the 11 o'clock hour in, coming from Joe Jackson as well as Bonnie Raitt. Keep it right here for that after NPR News headlines.

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1: Live from NPR News, I'm Lakshmi Singh. NPR has acquired an internal Department of Homeland Security email that raises new questions about the Trump administration's election plans. NPR's Miles Parks reports the email is heavily redacted, but it contains a list of election jurisdictions that offer ballot materials in different languages.
2: The email shows an exchange among DHS personnel, including the department person, on rooting out voter fraud. Attached to the email is a list of counties and states that offer election materials and ballots in non-English languages. It was shared alongside a Justice Department checklist outlining requirements for prosecution of voting crimes. Nothing in the document alludes to enforcement activity at the locations mentioned, and it's against federal law for armed federal agents to be at the polls. But its release comes at a time when Democrats are worried about the Trump administration's plans. Two different coalitions of civil rights groups have filed suit to stop DHS from deploying agents to the polls, something that DHS Secretary Mark Wayne Mullen didn't rule out earlier this month. Miles Parks, NPR News, Washington.
1: Early voting is underway in Virginia. The Commonwealth joins a handful of states where registered voters can cast a ballot in person ahead of Election Day, November 3rd. Voters will decide the outcome of Senate and U.S. House races in Virginia as they and voters nationwide determine the overall makeup of the next Congress. Three constitutional amendments are also on the ballot in Virginia. They address reproductive rights, same-sex marriage, and restoration of voting rights for convicted felons who've served their time. Members of NATO are sounding the alarm about escalating threats from Russia. The president of France told reporters today that the Russian government had allegedly intensified hybrid threats against his country. President Emmanuel Macron says he is ordering the government to increase protections of France's defense sites and critical infrastructure. In Poland, Prime Minister Donald Tusk is also warning of a Russian strike on countries that support Ukraine. Here's Esme Nicholson.
3: Addressing Polish lawmakers on Thursday, Tusk said Russia intends to fire drones or missiles into NATO territory and then claim they are accidental in order to test NATO resolve. Tusk said he'd received intelligence from NATO, Ukraine and US agencies but did not specify which ones he was citing. He stressed that there is nothing to suggest an invasion but signalled that Poland is about to face a real test of its commitment to Ukraine. Tusk appealed for unity within Poland and NATO to guarantee a resolute response to any attacks. He also underscored Poland's own commitment to the alliance's defense. For NPR News, I'm Esme Nicholson in Berlin.
1: The Oracle of Omaha is handing over the reins. Warren Buffett has stepped down as chairman of Berkshire Hathaway for the first time since 1970. However, Buffett is still expected to remain involved as chairman emeritus. This is NPR News.
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5: I'm Julie Davidson Greer from Sheridan. I'm proud to be a sustaining member of Wyoming Public Radio. 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
6: You can expect afternoon rain and thunderstorms across the state today, with severe thunderstorms expected, especially around the west. This evening, those afternoon storms should continue into the evening. Expect flood watches in the Sheridan and Cody areas that begin tonight, lasting through the weekend. Overnight lows in the 40s into the 50s. And tomorrow, look for partly to mostly cloudy with rain showers continuing in much of the state. Thunderstorms possible around Rollins in the southeast. Highs from the low 60s in Jackson and 70s for Casper and Cheyenne. Sheridan reporting 62 this hour. DuBois 50 degrees, 70 in Casper, 52 in Kemmerer, and 63 in Laramie. Good morning, I'm Dr. Robert. We'll have a studio session coming up with Kelly Hunt and Sarah Morgan in about 10 to 15 minutes. In the meantime, here's Bonnie Raitt on Wyoming Sounds.

0: Well, there was a guy who was real popular back in the early 80s, and on today's date in 1983, as a matter of fact, Joe Jackson had his album Night and Day enter the album charts. From that, you heard Steppin' Out. Before that, it was Bonnie Raitt to open the 11 o'clock hour across the Rocky Mountain West from Dig In Deep, Unintended Consequence of Love. Kelly Hunt and Sarah Morgan are standing by to do a live session with us here at Wyoming Sounds, and it's coming up shortly after this.
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0: Well, good morning. It's time to welcome to the Wyoming Sound studio a couple of young women I'm not really familiar with, but getting more so as the morning progresses, from Kansas City now, both of them. Kelly Hunt, originally out of Memphis, and Sarah out of McGehee, Arkansas. Both of them have traveled a bit and made their way to Kansas City, and it's a fine thing to have you, and welcome to Wyoming Sounds.
2: It was great to be here.
3: Yeah, thanks for having us.
0: You're welcome. I know things are probably a little bit sketchy for you this morning. You took the the red-eye drive from Jackson last night.
3: We did. No, we were joking in the car today. It's a fitting way for the night before my Requiem for Sleepless Night record comes out. I would spend sleepless in a truck stop parking lot.
0: How apropos.
3: It is.
0: Exactly. And Kelly, you have a new album coming out. Sarah, you've had plenty of work come out previously. Do you have something new coming out on the horizon?
4: I put on last week called Union Man.
0: Okay.
4: That's about it for now.
0: That's as close as we can get and still be in the same neighborhood. That's great. We'll talk more about the music and your background and everything after a first song. What have you got for us?
3: I'll do the first one off the new record.
0: Okay.
3: Seems like a good place to start.

0: That's a fine track to start things off in the studio this morning. Yeah, get things adjusted with the mics there.
1: Yeah.
0: Thank you, Alec. You're listening to Wyoming Sounds and a studio session with Kelly Hunt and Sarah Morgan this morning. Being located in Kansas City gives you some benefits, I would imagine, kind of centrally located in the country, so that things are a little bit easier as far as travel goes.
1: It's true, you can, middle of the map.
0: You can fly in and out of there, drive in and out of there, almost anywhere around the country, and makes things a little bit shorter. And speaking of short drives, Jackson to Laramie is, of course, one of those short Wyoming drives. It only takes a few hours. But you played Silver Dollar last night,
1: we
0: and it
1: did.
0: Was a songwriter session, and then hit the road and came to our session this morning. And you've got some other dates coming up. One tonight, as a matter of fact, here in Laramie, and then where does that take you from here?
1: And then Casper, and then Lander. So we're on a little Wyoming jaunt here
0: right.
1: the next few days.
0: Right. Are either one or both of you strangers to Wyoming by any chance?
2: I've only been to Laramie. I've never been anywhere else, so oddly enough.
0: Oh,
2: so
0: Laramie's a big country.
2: Yes.
0: Right. Well.
1: Yeah, I've been through before, but a lot of these places I haven't played.
0: So,
1: I've never been to Lander. And I guess I hadn't played Jackson. I've been there, but it's just a beautiful state.
0: Yeah.
1: It really is.
0: Yeah. Well, I hope you don't have to drive at night anymore because, there's plenty of landscape out there to see that's really, really nice, especially this time of year. And let's dive into a little bit of your backgrounds. You love singing growing up, both of you. And grew up in kind of different households as far as singing and the material that you you were raised with. Fill us in on what your background is as far as the music goes.
1: Well, we're both Southern girls. Mm-hmm. Grew up just right across the river from each other.
3: We did.
1: I grew up with a lot of different kinds of music. And, you know, being in Memphis, you do absorb a lot of that soul and old school rock and roll and gospel.
0: Absolutely.
1: And all that stuff. Kind of by osmosis. And then my mom came from a classical background, so I was always singing in choir. We took piano, grew up with a lot of classical music and 1960s and 70s folk, and then got into the banjo and old-time music and bluegrass and all that kind of as a matter of course. So, yeah, a lot of different influences shaped me. Sarah, I mean, we both grew up on country music. I think that's kind of the common ground.
3: Quite a bit. And, yeah, my mom played the organ in church, and so,
0: mm-hmm.
3: you know, church music, all that kind of stuff,
0: right.
3: But yeah, I'm also was just really influenced by Boston. My parents both love that band. It was my favorite band in the world.
0: I saw that in one of your profiles. It's like, Boston, where did that come from?
1: Yeah,
0: oh my goodness.
3: My dad, my mom, and my man, they're so good. Love Tom.
0: Wow. 80s rock. 70s and 80s make
3: so
0: that.
3: Good.
0: Yeah, absolutely. And you know, you have been on the path that a lot of people before you have come down, especially through the church, and especially through music that comes through the neighborhoods and the cities where towns where you grew up,
1: mm-hmm.
0: and that's a great tradition to come out of and then take forward as you moved on, you know, with your lives, teenagers,
1: mm-hmm.
0: and then growing up and college and all of that sort of stuff, ending up finally together, making the big circle into Kansas City.
1: Yeah.
0: How'd that happen?
1: My mom's from there, so I had kind of ended up there in a very roundabout way, just had run down a lot of dead ends and was looking for a new start, and ended up in Kansas City, and shortly after I moved there, met Sarah, and you'd been there for a while.
3: Mm-hmm.
1: Moved from Arkansas when you were...
3: Yeah, about 10, 11, and then I went back for college, and after college I came back to Kansas City,
0: mm-hmm.
3: Married my husband, because that's where he was at, and then ran into Kelly.
1: We met at a dive bar in Kansas City.
3: We did.
1: And realized we were both Southern transplants to the Midwest and had a lot of things to connect about,
3: mm-hmm.
1: and just became friends, and the duo was just born a couple years ago. Kind of a twist of fate, ended up on the road together at the last minute on a tour and realized we had something. We were writing songs together, which we'd never done with anyone else before, and mm-hmm. we both love singing harmony and writing, and so those were kind of the common ground that got us together mm-hmm. making music.
0: Sure, and that kind of thing has expanded your world, and I can speak from experience of being from Laramie, but being from a lot of different parts of the country too, mm-hmm. that makes a huge difference to get out of a place that feels real comfortable mm-hmm. growing up and exploring, doing something different with your lives. Whether your parents took you on that adventure out of a small town or out of a city, or you developed that on your own, it's mm-hmm. it's a really good thing to then bring back to where you were growing up initially mm-hmm. and raised and bring that experience back from the wider world.
1: Very true.
0: And that brings to mind something that is kind of a connection here with our winged friends. There is a connection in my mind anyway, because you're touring as a duo, and you've named this venture Of a Feather, mm-hmm. okay? And then your first album was from Even the Sparrow. So what is it that makes this connection with birds between the two of
1: we
0: you?
1: We do have a shared love of birds.
3: Yeah.
1: But we realized one day, just joking around, we'd gotten breakfast and we're walking down the street, and we're like, yeah, we're birds, but we're birds of a different feather.
3: Different birds.
1: I'm the sparrow. She's the
3: eagle, I guess.
1: The bald eagle flying high in the sky. I'm the detail-oriented one, and she's kind of the big picture, take it all in. So we see things from two different perspectives, yes. And our perspectives joined is like, it's a powerful kind of both sides of the same coin
0: sure.
1: kind of experience. And so, yeah, we realized we just complement each other with our strengths and mm-hmm. bring different things to the table that yeah. together make a whole. So, yeah, Sarah was like, if we ever have a band, she'd just be Of a Feather.
3: Yeah.
1: And lo and behold, it happened.
3: 6 years later, I don't know.
1: So, yeah. Band jackets, and on the back, there's an eagle feather and a sparrow feather, one for each of us.
0: Perfect. Well, what do you have to delight our listening audience with next?
1: We'll do another one off the record called Clouds, which Sarah helped me make a music video for. We got Eaten Alive by Chiggers.
3: Oh man.
0: Wow.
1: It's a good
0: rough.
1: Buddy that'll brave the chiggers for you. But yeah, this one, we've seen a lot of beautiful clouds on this drive, and you reach that point where you're like, are these mountains or clouds?
0: Hmm.
1: And no telling.

0: Beautiful song. What a collaborative effort there. That's really fine. You're listening to Wyoming Sounds this morning. I'm Dr. Robert with Kelly Hunt and Sarah Morgan live in the studio. And we'll get back to the music after a brief break.
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0: Science Friday coming your way on Wyoming Public Radio, noon until 2 today. And the last song that you did reminded me that it could have come from just about any age of the troubadour. There are just some songs that stand out in that regard. And I wonder if you consider yourselves modern-day troubadours.
4: For sure.
0: Yeah?
4: I don't have a mailing address right now, so I'd say yes. I'm out here singing songs wherever I am. That's where I am. Yeah.
5: Begrudgingly so, she has turned me into one.
0: Well, it certainly works really well. We've heard a couple of numbers from you, Kelly, and what about you, Sarah? Can you drag something out for us?
6: Goodness.
0: I'm going to put you on the spot here. Are you ready for anything?
6: What you feeling? I don't know. Are you sure?
5: Is that? Yeah, go
6: okay.
5: For it.
6: You know what? I'm just going to do it.
5: What you going to do?
6: I'm just going to eke out, Union Man.
4: All right, I'll try
6: it's
4: to
6: early.
4: Eke it out with you.
6: It's
4: this
6: early.
4: Is our new one that just came out, so...
6: Okay, I'll do it.

0: Well, you busted that one out.
1: It's a good buster for so early.
2: It's early to try and get that one
0: right
2: out.
0: Well, I'm not going to be a bit surprised if, you know, the Teamsters, the AFL-CIO, somebody from the union comes knocking at your door for a theme song.
1: For
2: That'd
1: sure.
2: That'd be great.
0: Yeah, that's a really good one.
1: Thanks
0: so much. Yeah, you're enjoying all this music on Wyoming Sounds. I'm Dr. Robert with Kelly Hunt and Sarah Morgan in the studio this morning. We have a few more minutes left, and Kelly, you started out with the first couple of recordings heavy in the banjo, and you had run across an interesting instrument, a tenor banjo in Kansas City that has some great history behind it. Without taking too deep a dive this morning, because we don't have the time to do it, it's really interesting to me when a person can run across an instrument that has such a great history to it and be able to still play it and utilize it on recordings. And tell us just a little bit about this banjo.
1: Yeah, a little four-string tenor banjo from the 1920s, and shortly after I moved to Kansas City, crossed paths with it. It had a little note in the case saying it was played by a man named Ira Tam in his Dog and Pony Show from 1920 to 1935. So it was love at first sight, and I took that little banjo home, and my whole first record kind of spilled out of it. And yeah, I do still record with it, and I take it out once a year. But yeah, then got into the five-string banjo, too, and clawhammer banjo. And there's some banjo on this new record as well. This guitar I'm playing also crossed my path, and I sort of holed up with that, and it opened up my songwriting in a whole different direction. So a lot of this record came out of this guitar and being in open D and just kind of fooling around. And so,
0: you don't want to take that treasure too far from home, I'm sure.
1: No, especially not out to the desert. It's an old calfskin head, 100-year-old calfskin. I have literal nightmares about opening up the case and it's split down the middle. But I baby that one.
0: Sure. Understandable.
1: Yeah.
0: We have time for one more number before we let you go.
1: All right.
0: And before we do that, you've got Laramie on your site, in your sites right now, and tonight you're going to be at the Duck starting about 8 o'clock.
1: That's right.
0: And then you're moving on to Casper and then Lander and then farther south, Santa Fe.
1: That's right.
0: So you're getting the full tour of the Rocky Mountain region.
1: We sure are.
0: Lining all this stuff up.
1: Good time to be here.
0: So if there are anybody out there listening in Laramie, Casper, Lander, or even, you know, We might have a listener or two down in Santa Fe, who knows, who can look forward to having you present some live music, just like you're doing this evening, or this afternoon, this morning. I'll wind that back.
2: It's still evening for us.
0: Yeah, I know. I only got up at 4:45 this morning. So, so this morning, yes, you're playing live on Wyoming Sounds. Good to have you here. It's been a real pleasure. Thanks for coming by. It's great to meet you. And send us out with one more song, please.
1: Sounds good.

0: Okay, once again, thanks so much for stopping by Wyoming Sounds this morning. Kelly Hunt, Sarah Morgan, all the best to you in your travels.
1: Thank you,
0: and getting back home safely. Mm-hmm. And the music will roll on Wyoming Sounds. It always does. So stay tuned after this.
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This is Archives on the Air. Jimmy Kilgallen covered most of the major news stories that dominated headlines in the 20th century. His career as a newspaperman spanned 65 years. Most of that time, he was reporting for the International News Service. Kilgallen finished elementary school in 1901. That marks the end of his formal education. Before long, he had a job with the Chicago Daily Farmers and Drovers Journal, where he learned to write headlines and read copy. He even wrote a daily women's column under the byline of Winnie Winthrop. He moved to Laramie, where he spent a brief two-year stint as editor and co-owner of the Laramie Daily Boomerang before he returned to Chicago. His pursuit of the news led to interactions with U.S. presidents, sports and theatrical figures, politicians, and rulers of foreign lands. Kilgallen reported on the Lindbergh baby kidnapping, and when Germany surrendered to the Allies during World War II, Kilgallen was in the room witnessing history. See the James L. Kilgallen papers at UW's American Heritage Center to learn more.

We're going out with a little Chet Atkins along with Tommy Emmanuel on Dixie McGuire. Oliver Wood before that with Fine Line. Jamie Hansen from right here in Laramie with The End, and Clay Dubose when Heroes Say Goodbye. Thanks so much for listening to Wyoming Sounds, and thanks once again to Kelly Hunt and Sarah Morgan for stopping by for our live in studio session, and the engineer. It wouldn't be great sound without the folks like Alex Schaefer around here running sound and giving it to you around the state, around the nation, around the world. Mike Wade up next, noon until 3, followed by Malena Nielsen, 3 until 6 today on Wyoming Sounds. And if you like Science Friday, keep it on Wyoming Public Radio, and you'll hear that from noon until 2. I'm Dr. Robert. Have yourself a great weekend.

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4: This is meteorologist Cam Kuzna with Wyoming Public Media. Wyoming's unusually wet September pattern continues into the weekend, with Friday likely the most active day. Friday morning will begin relatively quiet before showers and thunderstorms develop from the west to the east during the afternoon. Highs will range from the 60s and 70s in western Wyoming to near 80 across the warmer basins. Abundant monsoonal moisture will allow storms to produce heavy rainfall, with localized flash flooding possible. A few stronger storms could also produce hail and gusty winds before Saturday turns cooler, with highs in the mid-60s to mid-70s. Then another round of afternoon and evening showers and thunderstorms is expected, with the greatest coverage across northern Wyoming. Heavy rainfall remains possible, and a flood watch remains in effect across portions of northern Wyoming through Sunday afternoon, where repeated heavy rainfall could cause flash flooding, especially in steep terrain and areas with poor drainage. And Sunday will be cooler, with highs in the 60s and lower 70s, though the upper-level system will move east, and that will decrease storm coverage and lower rain chance.

0: Places like Pompeii lost graves of figures like Genghis Khan, lost works of art from masters like Da Vinci. And with each loss is a little bit of hope that someday, somehow, they'll be found again. My next guest has been on a quest to document the parts of history that have been lost so we can remember them once more. Sam Keen, author of The Museum of Lost Things, welcome to Science Friday.
1: Hello, thanks for having me.
0: Nice to have you back. All right, let's go back to 48 BC.

0: 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I'm Melody Edwards.
1: And I'm Nikki Ouellette. Drive the highway across the Wind River Reservation on a Sunday morning, and you'll likely see protesters gathered outside a church with signs reading things like, "You're not welcome." They've been going on for weeks, ever since the church's pastor made derogatory comments about the Northern Arapaho tribe's Sundance ceremony. She's since apologized, but added that she's not leaving. As Wyoming Public Radio's Melody Edward reports, the incident raises broader questions about tribal sovereignty and authority.
0: Along a narrow shoulder in front of a large metal church, vehicles cram in along the road. A truck door hangs open, blaring traditional music. A sheet tacked to the fence facing the church reads simply, "Leave." Passing cars honk, waving arms from windows in solidarity.
2: She called our sacred pipe an idol.
0: That's Northern Arapaho member Marae Yellowbird, who says she's here to set the record straight.
2: Jesus didn't die for me. My ancestors did. And my ancestors were here way before Jesus was. So that's why I'm here. And, you know, speaking bad on our traditional ways is colonizer behavior.
0: Yellowbird is referring to a sermon by the Foundations for Nations pastor Sarah Lucas on July 5th, the last day of the Northern Arapaho Sundance. Here's a clip.
3: A pipe cannot hear your prayers. It's just a piece of material, right? And this is the cycle that they're caught up in. This is all they've ever known. And the Lord is saying, tear down the idols, tear down the altars.
0: University of Wyoming historian Jeff Means is Oglala Lakota and also participates in Sundance. He says the comment was hurtful because the sacred pipe holds great meaning as a physical representation of the universe. As for the Sundance ceremony,
4: it pretty much goes back to the beginning of most of these Native nations' culture, and it is the central spiritual and religious ceremony of the year.
0: Means says the federal government outlawed indigenous religious ceremonies like Sundance in 1883.
4: They went out and arrested natives who participated in this. Oftentimes, they would either be fined, and if they couldn't pay the fine, then they would have food rations withheld from them and their family. It was all kind of an effort to stamp out this savage culture, right? And it lasted in the United States until 1978.
0: That's in the lifetimes of many of these protesters. Videos of the sermon quickly spread across the reservation. The Lucas family reported death threats and has filed a stalking charge against one protester. The Northern Arapaho Tribal Business Council told Sarah Lucas she's no longer welcome. The Eastern Shoshone soon followed suit, and both tribes adopted a registration system that will require their approval for all non-tribal organizations going forward. The church is prohibited from picking up and dropping off children on the reservation. It suspended its youth programming. The Food Bank of the Rockies even canceled a contract with the church's food pantry, citing discriminatory remarks. But in an interview with the online news source WYO Today, Lucas said she has no plans to leave.
5: Saying we're dismissing you. What people didn't realize is that we own our land. It's private. It's fee land. And we've built a church that's a rec center out there. And so everything that's out there is ours. And so
0: fee lands date back to the late 1800s when the federal government divided tribes' lands into individual allotments, which led to a lot of land being ceded or sold to the government for non-native homesteaders. Lucas says her Foundations for Nations has given a lot to the community, an after-school program, a clothes closet, a mobile pregnancy center. The church is in the middle of building a youth rec center. Lucas does admit her tone was offensive.
5: Words matter, right? Delivery matters. And that is where I feel repentant about. I'm so sorry that came off mocking. That I apologize for. However, the word of God remains the same. And I can't apologize for something that I gave my life up for, right? The word of God makes it very important.
6: I think it was hollow. It wasn't said from the heart.
0: That's Northern Arapaho protester Nicole Wagon, a practicing Catholic. She says her own church, St. Stephen's, is an example of how contemporary Christianity can embrace tribal belief systems.
6: I mean, if you go on into the church, the Stations of the Cross, there have our hand drums are on each station. Paintings, and everything embrace who we are and where we come from. I mean, even in the backdrop is a teepee.
0: Protester Murray Yellowbird says Christian assimilation and boarding schools left intergenerational scars.
2: Being Catholic never did anything for me. It was my traditional ways and, you know, our ceremonies and stuff that helped me, you know, get away from my drug addiction. And, you know, when I came home, you know, I started doing like Wellbriety and sweats and started participating in Sundance again. And now, you know, I'm thriving.
0: Yellowbird says the tribal members that she knows who once attended the church no longer go. For Wyoming Public Radio, I'm Melody Edwards.
1: Wyoming Public Radio requested an interview with Pastor Lucas in a variety of ways. She did not respond.
0: Wyoming is a leading driver of energy, but drought and growing demand are posing challenges. Wyoming Public Radio's environment reporter, Teal Davis, spoke with Undersecretary of the Department of Energy, Kyle Hostvedt. The undersecretary was visiting the Western Power Administration, a federal agency that transmits power to 15 states, including Wyoming. He was on the road when he and Davis talked. They began by discussing energy costs for consumers and if rates may decrease anytime in the near future.
7: WAPA, they play a critical role. They've got infrastructure that covers about 26,000 circuit miles from Minnesota all the way to California, serving 40 million customers. And rates have gone up in the past. Part of that is just the continued investment into the system and the way that utilities work. They have a rate recovery option. So when capital is invested, the funds are guaranteed to be paid back to the investor, and those funds are paid back through rates from the ratepayers. So as long as we're continuing to grow and invest, there is normally upward pressure on the rates. That being said, thanks to President Trump's ratepayer protection pledge, certain demand sources are being told and agreeing to, this is a partnership, to bring their own power and pay for T&D, transmission and distribution upgrades. There are going to be opportunities where we see downward pressure on rates. And we've already seen a couple across the U.S. where there have been reduction in rates. Part of that has been related to some of the great work going on in the DOE through our Energy Dominance Financing Group. They are providing loans to utilities in order to reduce the cost of capital. So they're reducing the interest rates, and in those agreements, we're ensuring that those savings are passed on to the ratepayers that are reliant on those electrons.
8: Kind of shifting focus a little bit, another hot button issue for many people in Wyoming has been data centers. Vice President Vance recently said that these centers should be required to build their own power generation rather than drain local energy grids. Are there any specific regulations that the DOE is currently considering that would require data centers to do that?
7: That's been true across the Trump administration. We've had these hyperscalers voluntarily come to the table and sign the pledges that they will bring their own power. But it's not only the power, it's also the transmission and distribution costs. In some areas, that makes up nearly two-thirds of the cost of an electron delivered to a household. It's important that we spend time with the locals. I grew up in North Dakota in a small town. I spent a year and a half in Gillette. Spent a couple years in Western Wyoming. I spent most of my life in small rural communities. We have got to make sure we prioritize Americans, and we're doing that in the Trump administration through the ratepayer protection pledge and a plethora of investments, both from energy dominance financing, in grant funding, over and over and over again. We're making these investments.
8: One of the big creeping up booming industries perhaps here in Wyoming is nuclear. Last year, a company that wanted to site a nuclear microreactor manufacturing facility in a small town in Wyoming actually scrapped the project due to Wyoming's ban on spent nuclear waste. Meanwhile, our neighbors over in Idaho are considering becoming a repository. How do you think the nation should handle its spent nuclear fuel, especially with the industry looking to grow?
7: We need to partner with the states. We've got to engage with the local communities and get their input. The secretary said this in his hearing a year and a half ago when I asked a similar question. And Secretary Rice said, look, we're going to go to the states and ask which states want to be considered to be home to spent waste. And we've initiated a RFI for nuclear life cycle innovation campuses. We had 5 states raise their hands saying, we're interested. We want to be considered. We want to learn more. We want to understand what the potential benefits are to our state and our constituents. So we have estimated $50 billion of investment that would go into these nuclear life cycle innovation campuses, up to 25,000 jobs, and a $10 billion tax base for those workers and for those activities. We can't focus solely on developing new reactors. We can't focus solely on generating new fuels. We've got to handle the entirety of the life cycle of nuclear if we want America to lead yet again in nuclear.
8: We're seeing a lot of conversations about growth in energy, and you're talking about state-specific conversations. What role do you see Wyoming, Idaho, and Montana playing in the administration's push to return uranium enrichment to American soil?
7: There's a tremendous known resource in Wyoming. In my private sector role when I lived in Wyoming, we had oil and gas wells in and around some of the highest quality uranium deposits in Wyoming. So we want to make sure we're partnering with industry. We just had a report come out from the National Petroleum Council that was setting up the framework for us to work across the aisles with the appropriators to invest in exploring for, characterizing, and responsibly and efficiently developing all of the American resources that make up our balance sheet. And uranium is absolutely critical. For several years, we saw U.S. uranium production go to near zero. We have seen that ramp up in recent years, in just the last year and a half or so. And that's because of the work that's going on, thanks to President Trump's 4 executive orders that he signed last year that unlocked now 5 new reactor designs reaching criticality. For the first time, nearly 50 years, new reactors have gone critical. That is taking place right now. We're living the nuclear renaissance. And that includes the amazing deposits of uranium in the state of Wyoming. When we look at Idaho, that's home to Idaho National Laboratory, one of the 17 national labs in the lab system within DOE. And it's home to the reactors that have gone critical in recent months. 3 of the 5 are right there in Idaho. So the brightest minds in the world when it comes to nuclear are in Idaho, and they're solving the problems that we're talking about as we speak.
8: We've covered a lot of different types of energy. Wyoming and much of the Mountain West has been in a prolonged drought. I'm interested to hear your perspective on the Colorado River and the electricity that it generates being under question as a result of that drought.
7: The world goes through cycles and we go through different snowpacks. We've seen some of our dams at low levels that will put pressure on the amount of electricity that comes out of our hydroelectric dams. So we're continuing to look at expanding our base load power generation to include hydro, but make sure that we can get the electrons to the Americans that need it most, even in times of drought. And some of that is just simply increasing the capacity factor of existing generation. We are looking at additional opportunities to expand base load generation. And one of those examples is simply getting a higher capacity factor out of the existing coal plants. Over the years, more and more environmental restrictions have limited the amount of runtime for our coal plants. On average, our coal fleet of 160 gigawatts runs at less than 50% capacity factor. That's one of the many examples of where we can go to produce more baseload electricity without increasing build-out in the near term to respond to times of drought when our hydroelectric system is unable to deliver the same amount of electricity that it has in the past.
8: Well, Undersecretary Housefit, thank you so much for making the time to speak with us today. I really appreciate your insights.
7: Absolutely. Thanks, Teal.
0: That was Undersecretary of the Department of Energy, Kyle Hostvedt, talking with Wyoming Public Radio's Report for America core member, Teal Davis, about the Trump administration's aim to expand American energy.
1: Coming up next, it's been a lethal year for Lund firefighters. Their families want to know why. And an outfitter makes the case for chainsaws in capital W wilderness areas. This is Open Spaces.

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2: Supporters include the Stewart Family Distinguished Lecture in Public Service featuring Dr. Jessica Soa discussing volunteerism, the administrative state, and public service in the next generation. 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
3: Welcome back to Open Spaces. More than a dozen U.S. firefighters have died this year while trying to suppress wildfires. An average year sees more than 15 fireline fatalities. A lethal blaze in Colorado in late June claimed three of those lives, heartbreaking losses for their loved ones and for the tight-knit profession. More tragedy and close calls followed. The Mountain West News Bureau's Murphy Woodhouse reports on how the community is responding and the hard questions the losses raise.
4: Friends, family, and colleagues gathered in early July to remember three Wildland firefighters. They were part of the Colorado Helitac crew. Those specialized teams respond in helicopters, often rappelling to the fire line. The firefighters were quickly overtaken by a wildfire burning through a rugged stretch of the Colorado-Utah border.
5: Today we honor Emily Barker, Nick Hutcherson, Sidney Watson.
4: That's Paul Hone. He's the U.S. Wildland Fire Service Chief for the agency's Rocky Mountain region.
5: I ask us all to also hold in our hearts the two firefighters who were injured.
4: Nathan Matthews, one of the injured, died July 24th. Over the last month, helicopter pilot Nicholas Dale was killed in Colorado, and other firefighters have been burned in Washington and California. The deaths and close calls come amid an intense season, fueled by historically low snowpacks and a record-shattering spring heat wave, worsened by human-caused climate change.
6: It was almost kind of like I knew this was going to happen.
4: Andy Jones is on a U.S. Forest Service helitac crew based in northern Utah. The extreme conditions and early-season fire behavior fed his premonition. As news of the June death spread, friends reached out to Jones.
6: It was a huge gut punch because, like, yeah, the fire world is small, but then, like, the aviation community is like an even smaller microcosm of that. I got a few texts from people like, hey, you're going to hear something soon. I'm okay.
4: The deaths also hit longtime fire veteran Reva Duncan hard.
7: Everybody's been on edge about this fire season.
4: She's now president of the advocacy group Grassroots Wildland Firefighters. Beyond extreme weather, she says there are also big, distracting changes, including the creation of the U.S. Wildland Fire Service. The new fire service is under the Interior Department, while the Forest Service is part of the Department of Agriculture. Both parent agencies gave direction to quickly put out all blazes this season. Interior went further, saying that the default should be working right on the edge of fires to halt them, known as direct attack. That bothered Duncan because direct attack can be dangerous in extreme fire conditions.
7: And that is a level of micromanagement that is really concerning.
4: Fire Service Chief Brian Fennessy wrote in an email that there is no top-down pressure to fight fire a certain way. He says on-the-ground incident commanders are trusted to choose the best approach. Fennessy also defended direct attack as an effective way to minimize risks to firefighters and communities. An initial investigation report on the fatal Colorado burnover describes explosive conditions, winds over 50 miles per hour, and bone-dry fuel primed to ignite. Former USDA fire scientist Dave Calkin says what happened in late June is troubling.
8: The thing that really hurt me the most was the apparent lack of values that they were protecting and the reality of how risky that environment is.
4: Chief Fennessy pushed back, noting that the fires were near the Colorado cities of Fruta and Grand Junction. Hundreds of campers and boaters evacuated, and hundreds of firefighters were deployed. Fennessy says those consequences could have been far worse with a less aggressive initial response. For Andy Jones, with the Utah Helitac crew, he's focused on keeping his people safe as fire activity increases across the country.
6: I'm not going to risk getting somebody killed just to say that, oh yeah, we saved a few trees. Like, cool.
4: But there are still many weeks of fire to make it through.
6: You think things are bad now?
4: Just wait, he says. It could get worse. I'm Murphy Woodhouse, the Mountain West News Bureau's reporter at Boise State Public Radio.

0: Large swaths of public land are designated as wilderness. For more than 60 years, the idea has been to keep those places wild, protected from roads, development, and motorized equipment. But as the Mountain West News Bureau's Rachel Cohen reports, this summer, the buzz of chainsaws echoed in Idaho. It's one example of how federal wilderness rules are being tested.
1: The Frank Church River of No Return Wilderness in central Idaho is one of the most remote places in the lower 48 states. A couple hours from the nearest town, a group of teens is clearing trails with axes and metal saws.
2: So having to do a cut here makes sense.
1: Marlena Nelson, their leader, works for a wilderness nonprofit. She explains they're using traditional tools because the Wilderness Act bans motorized equipment.
3: It's really easy to kind of rush through things if you can go as quickly as possible, if you have a motorized tool to kind of do a lot of the heavy lifting. But here, this work really requires a lot of teamwork. It requires communication.
4: I'll switch with you in a second.
1: They push a 4-foot crosscut saw back and forth. This is what wilderness trail maintenance usually looks like. But commercial guides who run hunting, fishing, or horseback riding trips say the hand tools aren't cutting it.
5: They haven't been cleared in decades. I can think of one trail in my area.
1: Travis Bullock is an outfitter in central Idaho.
5: There's a sign there still, but once you look past the sign, you can't even tell it was a trail.
1: Outfitters in Idaho have been asking to use chainsaws for years, saying debris from wildfires and disease is piling up. More dead trees came down during this windy winter. The amount was becoming untenable, so they asked the Forest Service for an exemption.
5: There was a little bit of me that was pretty spiteful over the years, over the decades, that I've been told, no, you can't clear those trails, and I was frustrated. And I was like, you know what? I'm going to be the first outfitter in Idaho to use a chainsaw legally.
1: The Forest Service analyzed options and agreed chainsaws were necessary. It gave the outfitters the green light for chainsaw use on several hundred miles of trail over 3 years. The approval has opened up fierce debate about what wilderness is for and how it should be managed. The day it was official, Block took videos of his son and employee lugging chainsaws into the woods and chopping.
5: It felt good. The reality is, if we'd had the same three people with a crosscut saw, it would have taken us a week.
1: Bullock says he needs clear trails to get clients safely into the backcountry and to access hunting spots where he's authorized to lead trips but can't get to.
5: Wilderness was not intended to keep people out.
1: But George Nickus with the nonprofit Wilderness Watch says the Wilderness Act did aim to limit human interference.
6: It's really not even about us. It's about nature. It's about the places. It's kind of nature's Bill of Rights.
1: His organization called the chainsaw authorization illegal and worries it could open the door to more exemptions. Outfitters in Wyoming have also asked the Forest Service to use chainsaws, and the Trump administration is reviewing wilderness policies more broadly.
6: If they can chip away and chip away and chip away at it and make it less and less meaningful, then pretty soon it's wilderness in name only.
1: At Bullock's Ranch in Challis, Idaho, he drives an ATV down to a pasture by the Salmon River.
7: I miss Kitty.
1: He's getting his horses and mules ready for another trail clearing expedition before fall hunting season, this time in a different area. Outfitters asked for another approval and got it.
5: Yeah, we're going to get some trail cleared. Yeah, we're feeling good.
1: The seasonal chainsaw window ended in early August. Outfitters say they cleared thousands of trees, some piled 10 feet high, and they'll be back next year. For the Mountain West News Bureau, I'm Rachel Cohen.
0: Up next, Wyoming's baby boomers are retiring. Who will take over their jobs? And how Colorado is dealing with a problem Wyomingites have as well. Businesses fraudulently using residents' addresses. This is Open Spaces.

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0: 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From Wyoming Public Radio News, I'm Nikki Ouellette.
1: And I'm Melody Edwards. Last year, for the first time since the pandemic in 2020, the total number of people working in Wyoming dropped. That's one of the findings of this year's Wyoming Workforce Annual Report. It also found there might not be enough workers in the state to fill new jobs in coming years. Michael Moore is a research supervisor in the Department of Workforce Services. He broke down the outlook with Wyoming Public Radio's Nikki Ouellette.
2: We really saw some moderate job losses in the second half of 2025. And I think a lot of that has to do with the construction sector. Really, since the pandemic and really a couple of years before, a lot of Wyoming's job growth has been driven by construction. And sometimes when that happens, those are temporary jobs that are associated with pipeline or wind farm construction. And so when those projects are complete, the jobs go away. And I think that's part of what happened in 2025. We didn't have any large-scale job losses, and I think we just saw the completion of these larger products like pipelines and road construction. And then with, you know, the ongoing construction projects and everything else around the state, we've seen a little more of an increase in 2026. So it doesn't look like that's something that's continued into the new year. Obviously, one of the big challenges Wyoming has faced over the last several years is continued job losses in mining, which includes oil and gas and coal and all of that. Employment in our mining sector peaked in fourth quarter 2008, and since then really has just gone down. As of fourth quarter 2025, which was the most recent quarter we've published data, employment was about 15,000. So that's basically about half the jobs that we had at our peak in 2008.
0: A smaller area of job loss is the federal government jobs in Wyoming decreased by about 260. Is that the result of DOGE cuts?
2: I think so. We don't know enough to go down to the individual level like that, but I really think that's the first time we've noticed it. Most government, local government's a little different, but federal and state government stays flat, maybe adds some jobs here and there, but that was the first kind of losses that we've seen in federal government in a while.
0: The brain drain issue of young people leaving Wyoming when they're ready to start their careers, that's not new, and you've been looking specifically at millennials over the past decade or so. What's standing out to you about millennials in the workforce in Wyoming?
2: One trend we've really noticed since the 2015-2016 economic downturn, when energy prices just crumbled, a lot of millennials left Wyoming during those couple of years. And at that time, millennials were between the ages of 19 and 34, so that's it's really the age where a lot of workers are just entering the workforce, or they're just starting their careers, or maybe they're getting that first promotion. And so while our economy was struggling, and all of our surrounding states had strong growing economies, and so people who couldn't find work here very well could easily pick up and move to any number of states. And when some of the states around us were just growing like crazy, Colorado and Utah and Idaho in particular. And since then, millennials have just really continued to leave Wyoming in its workforce. I started looking at the number of baby boomers too, and those first baby boomers turned 62 in 2012. 62 is the first age where people can start taking retirement, and you can just see from that point how the number of baby boomers working in Wyoming has just plummeted.
0: Yeah, and then pair that with the millennials who are now in their 30s, early 40s, prime time working, and they're just not here.
2: And they're not here, so what does that do? Does that leave a skills gap for Gen Z to have to then pick up? Or Gen X was a smaller generation as it was. There was just fewer of us. And so where do you find those workers if the millennials aren't here and Gen Z isn't ready to step into some of those jobs? That's when you have Wyoming employers going to other states trying to find maybe millennials from other states, maybe Gen X from other states. But we have such a loss of the millennials here who are in those prime working years that, you know, it's really scary how many of them have left over the last 6 or 7 years.
0: You do have some projections about the number of jobs Wyoming's expected to add in the next couple of years, 6,000 between 2025 and 2027. Do you have a sense of what sectors those jobs will be in and if employers will actually be able to find workers for them?
2: More recently than that, we've prepared long-term projections for 2024 to 2034. And what those found was those projections show us that we're adding about 28,000 jobs from 2024 to 2034, which is a 9.9% increase in jobs. So those projections are based a lot on historic trends. And so with more weight given to more recent years, a lot of the industries where we were projecting to see a lot of those, healthcare and social assistance, which is almost 4,000 new jobs, an 11% increase. accommodation and food services, which is part of that tourism sector, almost 4,000 new jobs, an 11.6% increase. And construction with about 3,700 new jobs or 15.6%. And that construction could boom at any moment because we know that all of these large scale construction projects going on across the state with nuclear power and with data centers and all these kinds of things, that could come in and shake things up at any time. And so that they may be on the light end of things. Or, you know, the other thing is projections cannot account for are things like economic downturns, a global pandemic, and things like that. So if something like that were to happen again, it would certainly shake things up, and something we can't account for with that. And as far as finding the workers, that's a tricky question. And that's one that Wyoming's leaders and industry people are really trying to understand, where are those workers going to come from? I know there's a lot of effort within the different colleges to train people. The state has efforts to retain people, bring people back. And so I know that that's certainly a question on people's mind. It's hard to say. It's hard to say on, we can project jobs and what kind of growth we're going to see there, but whether the people will be here to fill those jobs and will they be the people that have the right types of skills available, we just don't know. Really, just about all jobs are projected to have substantial openings over the next 10 years because, in addition to growth, our projections also take into consideration things like the number of job openings due to people leaving the workforce, which are called exits, or people changing careers or occupations, which are called transfers. So job growth is really just a small part of those total openings because there's always that churn of people changing jobs or leaving the workforce or coming into the workforce.
0: Do you have a sense of if those training programs that you mentioned are actually getting people into the workforce faster?
2: So our projections include things like typical requirement to enter the job, such as education, training, and experience. So if a person is trying to decide, hey, I want to get into the workforce pretty quick, I just want to maybe get a one-year certificate, then go on our website and go to the projections section. You can see which of those jobs are projected to have the largest number of openings and what the wages are going to be like. So for example, when we talk about occupations requiring a post-secondary non-degree award, a certificate, The big one is always heavy and tractor trailer truck drivers. You know, we're projected to have more than 8,300 total openings over the next 10 years. Some other ones that require, you know, a post-secondary certificate, but not necessarily a degree with a large number of job openings are things like teaching assistants, bookkeeping, accounting, and auditing clerks, and then nursing assistants.
1: That was Michael Moore, a research supervisor in the Department of Workforce Services, talking about Wyoming's workforce outlook.

0: Wyoming is increasingly becoming a destination for businesses looking to register themselves cheap and quick. Last year, new business filing fees netted almost $60 million in revenue for the state. But that boom is also driving a lot of scams. Real Wyoming businesses and residents' addresses are sometimes used by these fraudulent companies. That's also happening to our south in Colorado. For the Mountain West News Bureau, Lee Patterson reports on business filing scammers.
1: Jarrett Taylor lives on a quiet suburban street in Longmont.
2: How are you?
3: Good. How are you?
1: With his wife and kids and three dogs.
3: Come on in.
1: This is also where several small businesses are located, at least according to the mail.
4: This is VervTech LLC, JJR Goods LLC, Dynamic Down LLC.
1: And that's more than a dozen letters from banks and credit card companies and catalogs from shipping companies have arrived over the past month.
4: Usually they just go straight into the recycling can. It's a little overwhelming at times.
1: Taylor first noticed the mail last summer, which is linked to several fraudulent businesses. According to documents filed with the Colorado Secretary of State's office, unknown people registered fake companies using Taylor's Longmont address.
4: I can't exactly tell what they want other than either to harass us or to try to get money out of us.
1: There's no way to know how many fake businesses are registered to Colorado addresses

0: from cryptocurrency to romance scams, some of which originate in Asia. At the time, Weiser told 9 News that registering a fake business makes it seem more legitimate.
1: They'll have a website that will look real, and they may even use other people's voices from AI.
0: The problem of business fraud took off during the COVID-19 pandemic. In 2022, state lawmakers temporarily dropped the cost of registration down to $1 to support small businesses. But more business fraud followed. That same year, the state created a working group to address the problem.
2: They are created to victimize, they are created to steal, they are created to hide in the shadows.
0: Greg Wirch is a special agent with the U.S. Department of Homeland Security and was a working group member. Back then, during one of its meetings, he described registering a business in Colorado as easy, something that could be done, quote, for a buck here in Colorado in under 30 seconds.
2: Let's look at this and do something about it. This is a tremendous opportunity for us here in Colorado to make change for the better.
0: Since then, some security measures for business registration have been put in place. Meanwhile, complaints about fraud are growing each year. More than 11,000 have been filed since the complaint system was created in 2023. Colorado Secretary of State Jenna Griswold oversees the complaint system.
3: Honestly, we were expecting a lot fewer complaints to be filed.
0: Once the paperwork is reviewed, it goes over to the Attorney General's office for investigation. Then the business is marked as fraudulent in the Secretary of State's database.
3: So this program, I think, has been very much successful.
0: But going through the complaint process doesn't always make the problem go away. Jarrett Taylor of Longmont has reported the fraud at his address to the Secretary of State.
4: They sent a piece of mail that says, we've marked these business accounts as fraudulent and they can't be used anymore.
0: He's also frozen his credit and changed all of his passwords. But the strange mail just keeps coming for those old businesses and new ones.
4: And that's kind of where we are. I just have to keep reporting them.
0: Taylor is trying to accept the situation, adding, this is just what life is now.
5: That story was reported by Lee Patterson from our Mountain West News Bureau partner, KUNC, in Northern Colorado.
6: Stick around. A dude ranch in Grand Teton celebrates 100 years, and it's not the only one thriving. And new tech allows ranchers to move livestock with just a few taps on their phone. This is Open Spaces.

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3: Welcome back to Open Spaces. For more than a century, dude ranches have been introducing visitors to life out west. Despite some ranches selling off, many still persist and thrive. Wyoming Public Radio's Hannah Merzbach takes us to one such ranch in Wyoming's Grand Teton National Park.
4: Human shields. That's what staff and guests are acting like at the Triangle X Ranch in the Jackson Hole Valley.
5: Shoulder, like, more this way.
4: By standing here, we're directing a stream of horses to their evening pasture.
6: It's going to be wild and western.
4: Dozens of galloping horses and mules kick up dust, clearly eager for their night off. They have names like Hunger Games, Hot Tamale, and Duct Tape. Here's Katherine Turner.
7: I've lived here my whole life, and this happens every single day, and I never get tired of it.
4: The Turners have owned the ranch for five generations. They're celebrating 100 years.

0: of introducing guests to the looming Teton Mountains. Horseback riding, hiking, rafting, the list goes on. Groups stay for at least a week.
1: Families come and they bring their kids, and then when they get old enough to work here, they help us out in various roles. And then when they get married and have kids of their own, then they bring their kids.
0: That about sums up Wendy Kelsey from Pennsylvania's story. She first visited with her grandma in 1966.
2: From the time I was, 15, my dream was to be out here as often as I could. And then when I got married, my dream was that the kids would love it as much as we did.
0: Now, even her grandkids love it. They all road trip out every year. They have to drive to fit all their Western gear, loads of chaps and cowboy hats. This is what makes the Kelseys dudes, a word that dates back to the 1800s.
3: And so if you dressed nice or kind of over the top, you were a dude.
0: Bryce Albright's parents met at Triangle X. She leads the Dude Ranchers Association, which represents ranches, most of them in Wyoming, Montana, Colorado, and Arizona.
3: That was how people came out west. They wanted to dress the part. They wanted to look fancy and look like a cowboy.
0: Increasingly so in the 90s.
4: Came out here, City Slickers. You're gonna go home, cowboys.
0: The movie
5: City Slickers
0: with Billy Crystal sent people racing to Dude Ranches. The industry then took a dip with the 2008 recession, but saw another boom with the pandemic. People were flocking to the outdoors, and shows like Yellowstone helped.
3: It honestly is kind of deemed as, this generation's City Slickers.
0: But not all's hunky-dory. Albright says the horse market has gone nuts. Many ranches have had to raise prices. Triangle X is considered one of the more affordable options, and it's around $10,000 for a family of four a week, all included. Other owners have recently shut down and sold. The association had 117 members in 2003. Now, there are 91.
3: A lot of it's the generations are aging out, and the kids don't want to run it.
0: Though that's not the case at Triangle X.
6: In fact, more turners would like to be involved here than the operation would economically support.
0: That's family patriarch John Turner. He used to lead the U.S. Fish and Wildlife Service, but this is where he grew up. He's sitting on the porch on the ranch, completely unbothered by the mosquitoes landing on him.
6: Whether it's teaching a square dance, cleaning toilets, doing a cookout, guiding for a bull elk, taking fly fishermen down the river, we're blessed to have a family that's still willing to fill those niches.
0: His granddaughter, 12-year-old Lily, says she wants to take over someday.
7: It's already so fun, just living here, but also working here would be so fun.
0: The bell rings for dinner and Lily heads for the kids' table, where a dozen little gremlins are avoiding their asparagus. That includes 9-year-old Zoe, who has a Band-Aid on her forehead from riding. It's her first year here.
8: I don't even want to go to another ranch, because no other ranch compared to this ranch. It's the best ranch.
0: She says her family will definitely be coming back. For the Mountain West News Bureau and Wyoming Public Radio, I'm Hannah Merzbach at Triangle X Ranch.

0: been hearing about a new technology called virtual fencing that allows ranchers to move cattle and even goats around with just a few taps on the cell phone. It's been really expensive in the past because you needed a cell tower. But now some companies are using satellites, bringing the tech more in reach. KHOL in Jackson's Jenna McMurtry reports from the first ranch in the Tetons making the switch.
1: Large buttes frame miles of grassy pasture on the first right out of Jackson on Highway 22. Pockets of cottonwoods sprinkle the valley floor. In the distance, the summit of the Grand Teton pokes out. The area is home to the Meade family ranch, where six generations of ranchers have stewarded land since 1906.
2: These are Black Angus. They have some of our bulls, like that one with a white belly. He's got some Simmental in them.
1: Most recently, that includes Kate Meade and her husband, Brad.
2: So they're like, move us, move us.
1: Together, the couple and their adult kids keep the ranch up and running for a small-scale beef business. That includes their son, Sam, who recently ran for the GOP Senate nomination but lost in the primary. Today, Kate's driving around on a four-wheeler checking in on the ranch's 50-plus steers. They'll go to slaughter once they're finished.
2: You know, if you look at their flank, and their flank is nicely developed, you know, they're ready to go.
1: Meade beef products can be found at a local boutique butcher or on a high-end menu. But to get there, small-scale ranching like this takes a lot of work, moving hundreds of cows several times a year.
2: And when they're getting off the truck, they, like, look around like, we're home!
1: It's very funny. The annual ritual used to mean setting up and taking down miles of fence when the cows leave for temporary grazing leases in the nearby Grovant foothills.
2: Our boys used to, I'd say, go, you know, we need you to work on the fence up here. And they go, it's an antique. How the hell are we going to keep that fence?
1: That work involves blocking off some pastures every few days for small area grazing with layers of fence. But this year, it looks different and takes a lot less time.
2: Is our west field, and for the first time last year, we grazed this entirely using halters.
1: She says Halter, a New Zealand-based company that sells collars for cattle that are connected to a virtual fence. From her kitchen table, Meade explains that as long as there's Wi-Fi, the Meades can move the cow's boundaries by the tap of a phone, instead of setting up and taking down new fences each time.
2: They have an audio deal that comes on and goes beep beep beep if they get too close to what's the fence, the virtual fence. And then ultimately, if they continue, it'll give them a small shock.
1: Theo Boma works at Halter, where he's advertising the latest use of Starlink's satellite internet as a cheaper entryway to virtual fencing. Halter was the first to launch the option in April. Now, costlier cell towers won't be needed in virtual fencing.
3: Is even if you're a ranch on some really remote, barely in land, no cell service at all, you are able to put these collars on your cows. It's really opened up any terrain in any part of the US.
1: And it's not just the Meads getting on board. While they'll be one of the state's first to use the satellite-powered option.
3: Even when I just look at Wyoming and Montana alone, we're talking hundreds of ranches coming live this year, on top of the hundreds of ranches that are already live. By the end of this year, there's going to be some really pretty crazy, you know, amount of cows collared and customers within just those two states.
1: After the upfront cost, satellite virtual fencing becomes cheaper than the cell tower option or traditional fencing. The towers cost several grand each. Installing a mile of fence can be upwards of $30,000. Plus, satellite also cuts labor costs. The Meads pay a per-cow subscription to rent the collars.
2: I think for 2 years, $62 a year per cow, will go up to $92.
1: They'll still need exterior fences, but by being one of the first, they could usher in a wave of more users, according to Jim Magagna, the president of the Wyoming Stock Growers Association.
4: One of the things as ranchers we don't immediately jump on every new technology that comes along because a lot of those have to be more widely tested.
1: The Meads have already noticed some subtle pushback. The family's manager at their Thermopolis area ranch has taken some heat for making the switch.
2: Travis is getting a lot of flack from the guys who consider themselves real cowboys. They're like, they're just trying to get rid of cowboys.
1: Although the technology was first met with skepticism, interest is growing. Some just needed to get past the fear of the unknown.
4: it's becoming more and more difficult today to find cowboys when you need labor on your ranch. Find experienced cowboys who really know how to do that work. I think I can see this as becoming not a total replacement for that, but helping to reduce the pressure.
1: Kate and Brad will have to slow down soon. For families like theirs, figuring out ranch succession plans, virtual fencing makes the lifestyle more appealing. More time to spend with family, or simply go out to dinner.
2: I think it's, can be a game changer for that older generation rancher, which Brad and I are now.
1: The next generation can have more balance in a field where work can be all-consuming. For KHOL, I'm Jenna McMurtry.
0: To learn more about that new tech of virtual fencing, check out KHOL's series, The Unfenced West.
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0: Ivy Engel, Melody, and I edited this episode. Melody produced the show, Ivy handled our digitals, and Cody Hume is our social media manager. 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

0: Haubentricker.
1: It was like, if you wanted your pizza fast, you ordered it from Domino's.
0: If you wanted good pizza.
1: If you wanted good pizza, there were other places you would go.
0: But as one might imagine, there were many crashes involving delivery drivers. People died. There were lawsuits. Domino's gave up on their 30-minute guarantee. And Haubentricker says, what Domino's found is that without the certainty of the 30-minute guarantee, for customers, ordering pizza became like an emotional roller coaster. Waiting was stressful. Once you order,
1: it's completely out of your control. You're like, where is it? Where is it? I'm hungry. Where is it? You have no idea where it is. Have they lost my order? You know?
0: So Haubentricker and his colleagues cooked up a status page, the Domino's Pizza Tracker, which helped stressed out customers by showing them their very own pizza's little pizza journey, from prep to bake to box to delivery. It was a hit, especially, he says, with moms.
1: Basically, this has gotten my kids off my back. I order the pizza, and then I have my kids sit in front of the computer Amazing. Watching the little flashing lights.
0: Yeah.
1: And the kids would turn around and go, Mom, Mom, Mom, it's in the oven. You know, hey, Mom, Mom, Mom, it's being prepared. You got to get ready. It's out for delivery.
0: Pretty soon, pizza tracker-like trackers started popping up in your Uber app or from your car mechanic while you wait. Shuya Gong is a designer who consulted for many Fortune 500 companies and spread the pizza tracker gospel. She says pizza trackers became sort of a shorthand for her. She'd be in a meeting helping a company design an app or website, and if the company's customers had to wait at all, she'd turn to her colleagues and say, oh, easy.
2: They need the pizza tracker.
0: But then, over time, something weird started happening. The trackers started getting less truthful. Gong has an example. Banks and fintech companies would come to her with kind of the opposite problem from Domino's. Their customers were freaked out at just how fast digital transactions were happening as compared to the old analog ways of moving money. So Gong would recommend slowing their tracker down.
2: And instead of giving you a real-time reflection, we might actually give it a little bit of a buffer and make you wait.
0: This was weirdly less stressful. This is the thing about pizza trackers. They're ubiquitous because we love them. And companies know we love them so much that they've started to embellish them. So think about that next time you see a status update page. It might be the update the company thinks you want. Nick Fountain, NPR News.
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5: This is Around Wyoming. Here are some stories from around the state. A hiker and his dog have been found after 7 days missing. The Sublette County Sheriff's Office shared on Facebook that Jonathan Bailey and his dog Wrigley set out toward Thousand Island Lake in the Wind River Range, but never met up with their party. Tip-top search and rescue scoured the difficult terrain and eventually located and returned Bailey and Wrigley to their family, safe and sound. A Cheyenne woman is helping build community in Ecuador. Liliana Valdez is working with locals to rehabilitate a building and turn it into a dance, music, and arts center as part of a Peace Corps project. It's currently in its fundraising phase, but locals have already pledged resources, materials, labor, and support. Valdez says the project will give young people a reliable space of their own to learn, rehearse, create, and spend time together. A new film gives people a bison-eye view of the world. Wildfile reports What Bison See, Restoring Yellowstone's Lost Migrations, was created by the Wyoming Migration Initiative. But it was filmed by the animals themselves, with collars with cameras on them. The film shows how bison learn to migrate after near extermination and how the landscape depends on their movements. For Wyoming Public Radio, I'm Ivy Engel.
6: Thanks for joining us for All Things Considered on listener-supported Wyoming Public Radio. Coming up shortly, President Trump threatens to ban three major news organizations from the White House. It's his latest move in an ongoing war on the media. Plus, diesel prices soared to another record high today, averaging $6.44 a gallon. Trucking, farming, and flying is getting more expensive. Plus, the

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5: This is National Native News. I'm Jill Freitas. Today, the city of Seattle is holding its inaugural Indigenous Civic Engagement Day for urban natives. As Brian Bull of Underscore Native News reports, the goal is to help the city's native population connect with officials, services, and funding opportunities.
6: Since 2023, the city of Seattle has held a biannual tribal summit for members of recognized tribes within the state of Washington. But feedback from several attendees said they'd appreciate an event for those natives who aren't necessarily from that group, including Native Hawaiian, Alaska Native, and tribes from other parts of the U.S. So Colby Monasmith, a Cherokee tribal member who's with the Indigenous Advisory Council, says all day today, Seattle City Hall will be open for those interested in learning more.
7: Starting on a base level of how does the city of Seattle work? How do you advocate for policy within that system? How do you advocate within the city budget system? How does that budget system even work? To build up the knowledge and also build those connections.
6: Tia Yahtzee is a Diné citizen who is also with the Indigenous Advisory Council. She said Native voices often go unheard within local politics, so organizers wanted a day and space for people to participate, advocate, and learn about the processes within the Seattle system.
8: But also to have a fun day. We know learning about these things can be very hard and complex, but we want things to be fun for our families and for also the youth to be involved. So that was one of our big goals, was to have the Native community, but also youth involved into this whole community event.
6: To that end, there will be bingo cards and demonstrations on beading and making lanyards, as well as headshots taken during the event. It's also the five-year anniversary for the 9-member Indigenous Advisory Council. Yahtzee says this has encouraged engagement.
8: Seattle's unique in that we have a very special urban native environment and community here that wants to engage in these processes more often than not, and then also to create these programs such as the Civic Engagement Day. That's one of the reasons why the IAC was created.
6: Surveys will be sent to attendees of today's Civic Engagement Day to see how effective the city of Seattle was at educating and connecting with its urban natives. For National Native News, I'm Brian Bull.
5: Tribal colleges and universities, otherwise known as TCUs, are a valuable resource for both Native and non-Native residents, but a new report finds the institutions are facing a growing funding squeeze. Judith Ruiz Branch reports.
9: Findings from the Brookings Institution and the American Indian College Fund show federal support for tribal campuses has fallen more than 7% over the past decade, despite treaty and trust obligations. College of Menominee Nation President Chris Caldwell says despite their economic value and community impact, tribal institutions have long needed to advocate for equitable funding and resources that mainstream institutions more readily access.
10: In grant programs, oftentimes we wear a lot of hats here that mainstream institutions don't have to wear just because of lack of staffing or resources. So being competitive in that context is always a challenge.
9: The report says every dollar invested in TCUs returns $1.60 in tax revenue and public sector savings. A separate economic impact study found CMN specifically generated $16 million for surrounding counties in 1 year. I'm Judith Ruiz Branch reporting.
5: On this day in 1790, a presidential proclamation concerning treaty violations against Native nations appeared in a U.S. newspaper. President George Washington responded to violations of treaties between the United States and the Cherokee, Choctaw, and Chickasaw nations. The proclamation came during the early years of the U.S. treaty making with sovereign Native nations. I'm Jill Freitas.

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4: 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It's a grizzly bear fundraiser from Wyoming Wildlife Advocates. That's at the Virginian Lodge tonight, starting at 7. And tomorrow in Cheyenne, it's a cornhole tournament at the Blue Raven Brewery. That's put on by the Stride Learning Center to support kids and families. That starts at 9:30 a.m. tomorrow. For more information on these events or to list your own, go to wyomingpublicmedia.org. 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
5: It's All Things Considered from NPR News. I'm Juana Summers.
0: And I'm Mary Louise Kelly. A South Asian truck driver was attacked at a rest stop in Wyoming this week. The attack came just as the Department of Homeland Security posted an image on social media of a different South Asian truck driver, along with the words self-deport. NPR's Juliana Kemp spoke to the victim about the violent encounter.
6: Singh had been to that rest area in South Wyoming before, without any problems.

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1: 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Tonight's program, we wrap up the latest season of the Modern West called Mountain Migrations. In Episode 4, Descendants of the Rock Springs Massacre attend a 140th anniversary. They share stories and dig up clues.
2: I didn't realize there were so many members of my family that were here that prompted me to do more research and find out more about them.
1: And we also have a story from Mark Jenkins, going to extremes.